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0: The National Weather Service in Duluth, Minnesota has issued a severe thunderstorm warning for northwestern Itasca County in north-central Minnesota, southwestern Coushatchin County in north-central Minnesota, until 8 p.m. Central Daylight Time. At 7.07 p.m. Central Daylight Time, a severe thunderstorm was located near Black Duck, or 28 miles northeast of Bemidji, moving southeast at 35 miles per hour. Expected hazards include golf ball-size hail and 60-mile-per-hour wind gusts. This is a radar-indicated threat. The following impacts are expected. People and animals outdoors will be injured. Expect hail damage to roofs, siding, windows, and vehicles. Expect wind damage to roofs, siding, and trees. This severe thunderstorm will be near Alvord around 7:15 p.m. Central Daylight Time. Squaw Lake around 7:25 p.m. Central Daylight Time. Other locations in the path of the severe thunderstorm include Offland and Inger. A tornado watch remains in effect until 11 p.m. Central Daylight Time for north central Minnesota. Remain alert for a possible tornado. Tornadoes can develop quickly from severe thunderstorms. If you spot a tornado, go at once into the basement or small central room in a sturdy structure. For your protection, move to an interior room on the lowest floor of a building. Repeating, a severe thunderstorm warning has been issued until 8 p.m. Central Daylight Time for the following counties in Minnesota: Coushatchin, Northeast Itasca, Northwest Itasca, and South Itasca.
1: Bye. No, he says that's one mall cop named Stan. One giant jeep that Stan drives?
2: Yeah, that doesn't make any sense either.
3: I said that's one small step for man, one giant leap for mankind.
4: Oh!
2: Well, that makes a lot more sense.
4: It's actually quite profound.
2: I'd say poetic, even.
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5: Well, he certainly has the face for it.

0: And good evening from northern Minnesota. Thank you for tuning in to KAXE on the River on this beautiful Friday evening. I'm your volunteer DJ, Diane Ott, and I hope to bring you some shake up your Friday night, give you some rockin' tunes to enjoy the summer evening with. Well, that one was One Giant Leap from the Amoeba People, 2019, and that is because on this day, supposedly on July 24th, 1969, Apollo 11 splashed down the Pacific Ocean. Pretty cool, man. Those are some pretty exciting times, the things that were going on. Before that, American Cream Band 2026, brand spanking new from that Minnesota band, Elegant Automobile, from the Twin album. I had to throw in Mark Malman, June of 2025, Velvet Vampire. Get that one stuck in your head for the weekend, from the Magic Time album. And I didn't know there was an actual, he sang that song because of a movie from 1971. They said it was like one of those horror cult classics. I've never seen Velvet Vampire, but I wasn't much.
1: The National Weather Service in Duluth, Minnesota has issued a tornado warning for northwestern Itasca County in north-central Minnesota until 8 p.m. Central Daylight Time. At 7:11 p.m. Central Daylight Time, a severe thunderstorm capable of producing a tornado was located near Squaw Lake, or 37 miles northeast of Bemidji, moving southeast at 30 miles per hour. Expected hazards include tornado and golf ball-size hail. This is a radar-indicated threat. The following impacts are expected. Flying debris will be dangerous to those caught without shelter. Mobile homes will be damaged or destroyed. Damage to roofs, windows, and vehicles will occur. Tree damage is likely. This dangerous storm will be near Squaw Lake and Ostland around 7:15 p.m. Central Daylight Time. Take cover now. Move to a basement or an interior room on the lowest floor of a sturdy building. Avoid windows. If you are outdoors, in a mobile home, or in a vehicle, move to the closest substantial shelter and protect yourself from flying debris. Repeating, a tornado warning has been issued until 8 p.m. Central Daylight Time for the following counties, in Minnesota, northeast Itasca, northwest Itasca, and south Itasca.
0: 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Call Sarah at 218-326-1234. All right. Well, I might as well just get this one, too. The question of the week. This is kind of a fun one. Share your bike riding stories. What was your first bike like? Have you had any adventures or misadventures on a bike? And what are your favorite places to ride in northern Minnesota? I don't know. As a child, I was always Schwinn. That was the brand my folks always had me get. So that was it. I like riding bike. I've got a really awesome e-bike now. It's like the big fat tires. It's like riding a Cadillac. But, oh well. It's good for you. Question of the week. Anyways, I'm excited now to share my latest Easter egg with you guys. I hope you enjoy it.

All right, Vicious Indeed. That was Lou Reed, 1972, from the Transformer album. Also, Bruce Archer, brand spanking new, 2026, Big Lake, from his Some Days, Some Folks album. He's a Minnesota artist. That's kind of cool. I didn't see that on the spine of the CD till now. Like, oh, all right, another Minnesota guy. And also, Paul Revere and the Raiders, 1971. We did take a spin in the time machine. Indian Reservation from, like I said, Paul Revere and the Raiders, because 55 years ago on this day, it hit number one. And, you know, right after it came out. I remember that song as a kid. There were certain ones that just stuck out more. And I started out, like I said, my new favorite Easter egg, Come Together, by an Italian metal band by the name of Labyrinth. And I couldn't really find a whole lot else out about them. I searched a little bit, but, well, it is 7:30 on this, well, stormy Friday night. We've got I'm going to do this quick, a tornado warning remains in effect until 8 o'clock for northwestern Itasca County. At 7:30, a severe thunderstorm producing a tornado and golf ball-sized hail. It was radar-indicated rotation. So just be careful out there. Keep an eye out. 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Stay sky-worn. I'm looking at it now. It's pretty gross, man. It's cool if I was at home, but here downtown, it's like, ooh, it's dark blue. 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Well, thank you for tuning in to KAXE on the River. 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Well, let's keep on rolling on some of these songs. And you won't believe what song I found to go with my new favorite national holiday.

Oh, why indeed? I learned an old proverb years ago, work smarter, not harder. That was Seth James, Brent Spankin' New 2026, Why Should I Suffer, from the Motor Mouth album. Also, Montgomery Gentry, from 2004, Gone, from Do Your Thing. It just sounded good. And like I said, my new favorite national holiday, National Tequila Day. That was Tigerly Gold and her song Shoot Tequila, from 2023, from the Blonde album. Hey, you know, you got to take the joy where you can. Well, it is 7:43 on this, like I said, stormy Friday evening. Thank you for tuning in to KAXE on the River. 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And Greater Lakes Area Performing Arts presents Into the Woods now through July 26th at the Pequot Lakes High School Auditorium. 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And we'll take a look here at weather real quick. Grand Rapids, looks like you're still under the big storm warning. Tonight, storms. Tomorrow, high of 86 with some clouds in the morning. Give away to mainly sunny. And tomorrow night, a few clouds, low of 67. I think we are stepping into another hot, steamy oven type thing. And, you know, it's okay. There's no frostbite warnings. Let's just get through tonight with the storms and that. I'm not a big fan of that. A little bit gun-shy since last year's big wind. All right, let's get back. I'm kind of grooving on this new music. So here's one from a band called Future Islands.

0: And you should have go, go, go, Amy. What a beautiful voice. Amy Winehouse, 2006, Rehab from her Back to Black album. And also Tammy Shine, like I said, I was in the mood for this brand new stuff, 2026 Speed Date from her OK Shine OK album. And I'd throw back to a Time Machine. I got to throw in the comfort music. Men at Work, Helpless Automation from the Business as Usual, 1981. I remember I saw them in concert even right after going to the State Fair. It was quite a trip. And also 2009, Future Islands from Pinocchio. Well, it says 2009, but the thing says new. I must have wrote something down. Anyways, it's an album celebrating, oh, that's right. It's a brand new album that's celebrating 20 years of Future.
1: The National Weather Service in Duluth, Minnesota has issued a severe thunderstorm warning for southeastern Itasca County in north-central Minnesota, southwestern St. Louis County in northeastern Minnesota, until 9 p.m. Central Daylight Time. At 7:59 p.m. Central Daylight Time, a severe thunderstorm was located 9 miles southeast of Marseille, or 19 miles north of Grand Rapids, moving southeast at 45 miles per hour. Expected hazards include 60 mile per hour wind gusts and quarter size hail. This is a radar indicated threat. The following impacts are expected. Hail damage to vehicles is expected. Expect wind damage to roofs, siding, and trees. Locations impacted include Nashwauk, Hibbing, and Keewatin. A tornado watch remains in effect until 11 p.m. Central Daylight Time for north central Minnesota. Tornadoes can develop quickly from severe thunderstorms. Although a tornado is not immediately likely, if one is spotted, act quickly and move to a place of safety inside a sturdy structure such as a basement or small interior room. For your protection, move to an interior room on the lowest floor of a building. Repeating, a severe thunderstorm warning has been issued until 9 p.m. Central Daylight Time for the following counties in Minnesota: East Central St. Louis, Northeast Itasca, Northwest Itasca, South Itasca, Southeast St. Louis, Southwest St. Louis, and West Central St. Louis.
0: 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Hear a variety of local instrumentalists and vocalists each week. Concerts begin at 12:15. Well, Park Rapids, let's see what you got. Right now, 77 degrees. You're in a tornado watch. Let's see, feels like 77. Your 10-day, excuse me, tonight down to 66. Tomorrow, sunny, high of 90. Sunday, high of 94, down to 68. Monday, 90. We're into the 90s, man.

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The National Weather Service in Duluth, Minnesota has issued a severe thunderstorm warning for north central Itasca County in north central Minnesota, southwestern Coushatching County in north central Minnesota until 9:15 p.m. Central Daylight Time. At 8:09 p.m. Central Daylight Time, a severe thunderstorm was located near Waskish, moving southeast at 35 miles per hour. Expected hazards include 60 mile per hour wind gusts and quarter size hail. This is a radar indicated threat. The following impacts are expected. Hail damage to vehicles is expected. Expect wind damage to roofs, siding, and trees. Locations impacted include Mizpah and Gimel. A tornado watch remains in effect until 11 p.m. Central Daylight Time for north central Minnesota. Tornadoes can develop quickly from severe thunderstorms. Although a tornado is not immediately likely, if one is spotted, act quickly and move to a place of safety inside a sturdy structure such as a basement or small interior room. For your protection, move to an interior room on the lowest floor of a building. Repeating, a severe thunderstorm warning has been issued until 9:15 p.m. Central Daylight Time for the following counties in Minnesota: Coushatching, Northeast Itasca and Northwest Itasca,

0: looking for you.
1: We've been looking. That was Buddy Guy with Chris Tone, Kingfish Ingram. And I've seen both of those guys. The song Where You At from 2025, Ain't Done With the Blues, is Buddy Guy's album. And both of them are just awesome. Entertaining, phenomenal. I mean, just cool. Also, Tom Waits, 1985, Jockey Full of Bourbon from the Beautiful Maladies in the Island Years. Okay. And also, I started out with our album of the week from a band called Yard Act from 2026, Over the Barrel, from their album You're Gonna Need a Little Music. And they are a British rock band from Leeds, led by vocalist James Smith. And it says that the contrast is key to the album's success. And you can tell that beyond the music, it's how the band approaches everyday life in an increasingly dark world. Saying, while the lyrical themes are generally dark, Smith and the band are not afraid to be playful, absurd, and a little sleazy. Ooh, let us know what you think of it. I'm sure they've been playing it all week. I think tomorrow's the last rotation, tomorrow afternoon. So tell us what you think. Call or text 218-326-1234. Let us know what you think of the album of the week. You're Gonna Need a Little Music by the band Yard Act. That's kind of fun. Well, it is 8:16 on this Friday evening. I haven't gone to Oz yet. It just looks dark. Kind of reminds me of fall. Shh. It's going to be hot and humid this weekend. 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Well, I said stay skywarn in Brainerd. You have severe weather alert, a tornado watch. You're at 75 degrees right now, but the National Weather Service has extended the tornado watch to include the following two, because East Central Aiken and Crow Wing. And then the heat advisory for the weekend. Just chill. We have a pond, a water feature for the ducks. We have ducks and geese, and they all love it. And I love sitting in the shade and watching them. That's my new favorite TV show. I know. All right. Well, join KAXE for free music bingo at Bemidji Brewing on Thursday, July 30th. Hear the song, identify it, then mark your bingo card. The first round begins at 6 p.m. Well, that sounds like fun. Well, do you love music and are curious about DJing on KAXE? We are looking for community members who want to become on-air hosts. 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I would highly recommend it. Even if you're just kind of thinking about it, see what it's about. It's fun as heck. All right. Let's see what else we got. Northern Minnesota Swap Meet and Car Show is July 24th, which is today, through the 26th, Sunday, at the Itasca County Fairgrounds in Grand Rapids. 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Oh, what a lot of fun. I hope they have just decent weather for that. Well, this is KAXE broadcasting to northern Minnesota, like the sweetheart towns of Emily, Virginia, Effie, Isabella, and Aurora. 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I still need, I got the feeling for some new tunes. Well, how about this spicy one that's called Ritmo Babylonia?

man, I am so glad that the station has really, really good speakers and a headphone and that. Because when I fell in love with this song, I was carrying around my Panasonic 8-track portable player with one big giant speaker on it. I dragged that thing all the way from New Hope, Minnesota, up to Canada, across to Vancouver. I just jammed out with 8-tracks. God, what a... Look at how music has come now. You can fit so much in something the size of your thumbnail. That's awesome. Well, that was Billy Thorpe, 1979, Little Time Machine, Reminiscence, Children of the Sun. Also, Wings, get that, Magneto and Titanium Man, 1975, from their Venus and Mars album. And, of course, I had a reason to play it. It was a cool song, though. I'd never heard it before. But you still got a couple days to get to the Comic-Con International, July 22nd to the 26th. That's over in San Diego. So you're not doing anything this weekend. Hop on a little quick jet. And I started out, like I said, some spicy... Ritmo Babylonia from the Mexican Institute of Sound and Meridian Brothers, featuring Beck. Brand spanking new 2026 from the Ruido Tovar album. And that was the second one, I think. Last time I was on After Dark, I played another group like that, and Beck was in it too. He must like his little, God darn it, all I can think of the word is he's Mexican or any of that. I don't know. But he likes it. He's good at it. It sounds awesome. Well, Headwaters is your source for great music, conversations, and artist interviews. Monday through Friday, 9 a.m. and 10 p.m. Yeah, it'll be on right after I'm done here at 10 o'clock. And After Dark is our late night Saturday show outside the normal KAXE mix. Tune in after Green Cheese at 9 p.m. to hear punk, hip-hop, electronic, metal-themed shows, and more. This week's host, Mark Clabunde, will be playing New Wave. Oh, good. I like his shows. He finds some really cool stuff. Well, the annual Lake George Blueberry Festival is July 24th to the 26th at Lake George Town Hall on Highway 71, north of Park Rapids, featuring a bake sale, live music, pie and ice cream social, and more. There you go. You still got a couple days left of that. 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And we get bird weather done. Let's just keep on going. I still have a few more new stuff. So let's to share with you guys. I hope you enjoy this whole next set.

Oh, yes, indeed. That was Amani Burnham with the song I Wanna Know from his Roots and Wings album. And I'm looking at the back of the CD and it says this is his debut album from the blues player based on Connecticut. Lyrically, the album taps into his Ethiopian roots. It's like, wow, that is cool. He's quite the jammer. I like that. And before we had Sweet Meg, another brand spanking new 2026 Slip In Mules from the Massive Negroni album. She had a good belt them out too, and started this set out with Tabitha Meeks from 2026. See, another brand spanking new one. Other new good music. Baloney. Can't a Girl Dream was her song from an album of the same. It was 8:47 on this Friday night. 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Well, the annual Lake George Blueberry Festival is July 24th to the 26th. Yay! At Lake George Town Hall on Highway 71 north of Park Rapids. Oh, I did. Featuring a bake sale, live music, pie, and ice cream, social, and more. And the city of Bowabic, here's the one, hosts Music in the Park on Thursdays at Carl Schuster Park now through August at 6:30, held rain or shine. All right, and we did that. Check out KAXE.org for the latest news from our region. If you have a news tip, email news@kaxe.org. Gregola, let's see. 69 feels like 69. You are in a heavy thunderstorm. And I picked Gregola because it's one of the most northern part our broadcast gets to. So hopefully you guys are okay. Wind gusts from the east at 22. Now, what do they say? Fishing from the east. Wind from the east, fishing the least. More old adages. But low down to 61 tonight. Tomorrow you're going to heat up like everybody else, hot and humid, high of 86. Tomorrow night, low of 66. It's going to be, just like I said, hot and humid. Take time. What do we got right now in Grigola? Dew point of 67, humidity 97. Yeah, it's pretty soupy. All these storms are popping up all over too. Be skyware. Yeah, there's my PSA for the night. All right, well, let's keep on going. And, you know, I'm having fun. All of a sudden, it's like I went through a little time warp. It's like, wow, it's not even 8 o'clock. All of a sudden, wow, it's 10 to 9. You've got me for another hour, 10 minutes, and it's going by really fast. So let's keep on going with some Amanda Fish.

Oh, man. That was something. That got me all I was in kind of a trance. I'm sorry, that was Fabulous Poodles was the band. Their song Doctor from 1977. And the only reason I came across these guys is Ted Nugent posted something on the Book of Face about this massive 2-day concert that was in April of 1979, the California World Music Festival. And it was him and Cheap Trick and REO and AC/DC and Aerosmith and Van Halen. I thought, oh my God, how fabulous. And these guys, and I love their name, the Fabulous Poodles. And you know what? I'll bet tickets weren't that bad either. I didn't see that on the bulletin. And also, Andre Simone, 2017, a Minnesota guy. The song was Money from his album, 1969. You can tell he's in Minnesota. Could you tell who his friend was? Little influence of Prince, because they grew up together. They were boyhood friends. And he played bass with Prince until 1981, then kind of branched off. And my, excuse me, a bass player, one that I've met, and she's an awesome lady, Amanda Fish from 2024 Mockingbird from her Kingdom album. Well, it is 9:03 on this Friday night. 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
1: 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The Empty Cooler Band performs from noon till four. How fun. We did that one year. In another life, we carved fish spearing decoys for quite a few years, and it was kind of fun. We did okay doing that. We'd go to stuff like that and just check it out and sell decoys, and it was neat. And the Bemidji Senior Center invites you to Pie in July on Saturday, which would be tomorrow, July 25th, from 10:30 to 2. Enjoy a slice of pie and ice cream while supporting the center. All right, that sounds like good time. Well, let's just keep on. This next one is in honor of my friend, little Bobby. He got inducted into the Minnesota Blues Hall of Fame. And this one's for you, little Bobby.

0: Let's hear one time for the band. Come on, make some more noise out there.
1: How about little Bobby?
0: These guys are just making me look good. That's all it is.

Oh, you're darn right. Sleeping dog, sleeping old lady, sleeping geese. That was Blackberry Smoke, 2012, Sleeping Dogs from their Whippoorwill album. And also I start out, like I said, my friend Lil Bobby, Minnesota artist from McIntosh is where he spent the last part of his life. Had a nice, cute bar, restaurant, with a lot of scene bands there. That was Lord, I'm Singing the Blues. It was a live version. And like I said, he was just inducted into the Minnesota Blues Hall of Fame. So, hallelujah. Tanya, you should be happy to know that she's, I still see her around quite a bit doing her podcasts. That is so cool. Well, it is 9:17 on this Friday night now. 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At the end of the evening, we'll crown a new king and queen of green cheese. Oh, cool, cool. You guys are absolutely nuts. I love going on after Brandon. He gets you all wound up on the green cheese, and I get my After Dark show. Ooh, I wonder if they'll unveil the new shirt, if they've had time yet. Ooh, maybe not. Oh, I'm excited to see that. I couldn't think of anything that creative. It'll be fun to see. Well, let's read one more thing here. 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Well, let's keep on going. These hot, steamy weekend. And there's no AC at my house, so I'm going to sit in my comfy chair and watch the ducks and the geese, and now we got a baby goat, too, a little squatchy, and I'm going to feel like these next few songs make me feel.

Jefferson County, it's China Clipper calling Alameda, San Antonio. Check out my bread ball, it's Jefferson County. Special effects.

Maybe I need to learn how to play banjo. There, then I would have an excuse to sit by the duck pond and entertain the animals. That was Bad Livers from 2000, Death Trap, from their Blood and Mood album. And also Brent Cobb, Black Crow, from 2016, Shine on a Rainy Day album. Yeah, I got this thing going, sitting there. I can sit under there, talk to the crows. Oh, what a life. I love that. And Black Dog and the Wandering Boy, James McMurtry. I played this with you. I like this song. 2025 from an album of the same name, Black Dog and the Wandering Boy. Well, it is 9:33 on this Friday night. Everybody's in and out of storms, so I don't know what's. It's hard to pin it down. They seem to be popping up and moving through. But we received support from Edward Jones Financial Advisor at Christina Clark, helping individuals and business owners reach their financial goals. 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This week's guest is Kelsey Liu, out with a new album called So Help Me God. Right, one more real quick one. Ooh, the Elbow Foundation hosts Rib Fest Saturday, July 25th at Shep's on 6th and Brainerd. This event supports scholarships for students learning trades at Central Lakes College, kids' activities at 2, pie eating contest at 4, and rib tasting and live music at 6. There we go. That sounds like an activity. I don't know if it's so hot, might not do too much with the eating, but I think they had beverages of sorts. Well, let's just keep on going. I'm going to let the Cactus Blossoms sum some more stuff up for me. They're from Minnesota. They understand.

Oh, yeah. See, told you. It's banjo weather. Sorry. That was the Dead South 2014 in Hell, I'll Be in Good Company from the Good Company album. Also, The Devil Makes Three, 2011, old number seven. And that was live at the Mystic Theater in 2011. That was a fun one to watch. Like I said, I started out with Cactus Blossoms, Minneapolis band, 2024, so fairly recent stuff. Be What I Wanna, from the Every Time I Think About You album. Yeah, I'll be what I want when it's hot and sticky and I'm sitting in the shade sipping water and watching my critters. Well, it is 9:48. Our time is quickly coming to an end. We receive support from the Lake Country Journal, a lifestyle magazine since 1997, a local publication sharing stories from the heart of Minnesota about the places to go, things to do, and people to know in Lake Country, lakecountryjournal.com. Well, I'm going to just keep on going. Thank you for listening to On the River. I'm your volunteer DJ, Diane Ott. Stay tuned after me at 10 o'clock is an encore of The Headwaters coming up. And I'm going to finish off with Get Back in the Time Machine and set it to somewhere in my youth, with Elton and Kiki Dee.

0: you've been listening to KAXC on the River. I'm your volunteer DJ, Diane Ott. This is the Beatles right now. We're listening to 1967. In honor of 1978, the movie Sgt. Pepper flopped in the U.S. And also, we started out with Elton John, Kiki D, 1975, Don't Go Breaking My Heart, number one in the U.K. And in 76, and a month later in the United States, too. I want to thank you all. I want everybody to be safe. Be skyware tonight. Love your family, your friends, yourself. And I will leave you with Cat Stevens' 1971 Peace Train. Miigwech.
1: Thinking about the good things to come. And I believe it could be something good has

0: can just shout out Norway's youth system. It was promoted heavily after the run they made. Their youth system is all about embracing, creating joy for kids. Like up until I think they're 14 years old, they don't even keep score. It's all about making the game as accessible for every kid possible because kids develop differently. And we're taking this kind of motto into U10, U12 girls soccer in Grand Rapids because it's still very new here. Just make sure they have fun. Yeah. Like you can develop them, but kids are going to develop differently. And as long as they fall in love with the game, that is most important. And that's where you will have as many kids playing soccer as possible.
1: So if I could address Malachi's question real quick, I think the pay to play system in the U.S. is a problem. I think it creates a middle class based player pool and not kids that come from different backgrounds as much. And then I think also we finally are kind of breaking away from using universities as our grounds for finding the next best players. I think it still kind of is working okay for the women's national team, but for the men's, we've kind of gone beyond that. And now, like you guys are referencing, we're getting our players developed in academies. And that's where a club, like my club, Chicago Fire, has an academy that produced Brian Gutierrez. He ended up starting for Mexico in their first game against South Africa. And he's a Chicago kid. So he came up through the academy. They get schooling. They get all sorts of just life stuff. And they play soccer all the time. So I think academies are the way to go. But if you don't get selected into those academies and you're 8, 9, 10, 11, 12 years old and you want to play, we should have ways for everybody to play. The more kids that play, the better for everybody, better for the kids, better for the game of soccer. I don't know how financially to make that sustainable in the U.S. I don't know, because this system has been around for so long and everyone's kind of dug their heels in a little bit. Like, it's the only way. Well, of course, it's not the only way. We can figure things out. But the more kids play, the better for everybody.
2: Hey, my yard's open. I've got soccer balls there. Like, it's a big field. Like, let's just come. You know, that's how you start it. You bring it into the culture. You have it so that, like, hey, you got a field, you got a ball. I have some kids here. I have some people here. Like, let's do this. And that's what builds this enthusiasm, this excitement that starts, right, at such a young age.
3: We just got a text in from Kevin saying, thanks for this amazing, beautiful game series on KEXC. And Chris citing Spanish player's quote about his mother outrunning death sums up how powerful this series has been. Thank you.
1: Oh, cheers, Kevin.
4: Yeah, cheers, Kevin. Yeah. Women's World Cup in Brazil next summer.
0: That's right. You can get a sneak peek at some of these players playing in the NWSL right now. We talked about Major League Soccer. The wonderful thing about the game of football, it's always on.
2: It really
0: everywhere
2: is.
0: At any time, you can follow along.
4: So we will make some plans for that. This has been a blast. Thank you to everyone who's chimed in, texted in. I've had people come up to me outside and just say, like, I've enjoyed learning about soccer, football. Yeah. Thank you to all of you for going along on this ride with us. And keep watching, keep supporting.
2: Sounds
4: thanks
2: good.
4: All.
0: Always
2: thanks
0: thank you.
2: On.
0: Thanks for having
1: thanks
0: me as well.
1: Thanks, you guys.
3: And stay tuned. Check out KEXC.org. There's a great wrap-up story that's going to be coming out later today with some great photos as well. Thanks, you guys.

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And that was Howdy with their new single, Try, Try, Try, which is from their upcoming album, Big World, which is coming out on August 14th. I'm very excited for that album. I'm a huge fan of Howdy. For that, with Rostem from his album, American Stories, that was Like a Spark. You might recognize Rostem was from Vampire Weekend on those first three albums. Those first three terrific Vampire Weekend albums, which I believe have never captured this, well, dare I say it, spark after Rostem left, but what can you do? And then to start off, we have Jessica Hoop from her new album, Long Wave Home. That song was called Big Storm. You are tuned in to Headwaters, your source of great music here on KXE KBXE. I'm Andrew DeZingle. And looking at the weather today, it's a little, downtown Bemidji is a little cloudy right now, but it should be a partly sunny day with highs 82 to 86 degrees, breezy south winds, 10 to 25 miles per hour to, oh my goodness. Tonight, though, showers and thunderstorms possible, mostly cloudy with temps in the mid to upper 60s, south winds up to 25 miles per hour. Saturday, patchy fog early, then partly sunny, highs 87 to 92. So we're not quite out of the heat wave era yet, but we're getting there, folks. It was very cool in my apartment.

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I had all the windows open. 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Big thanks goes out to all our current business supporters. And like I said, this is on the river, and that means, or this is on the river. This is Headwaters, and that means the Daily Slice of Green Cheese is coming up in about a half hour. So get your thinking caps on. I will give you a hint that we are going to be going about Greek history, mythology specifically. So I guess that's not history, that'd just be mythology. But there's your hint. That'll be coming up in just a bit. I'm here until 10 o'clock before we hand things over to Malachi Coons for Minnesota Mixtape. All right, let's get right back into the music. In this next block, we're hearing from Baby Rose and Leah Blevins. But to start off, we're going to hear from an album and the song that's been stuck in my head since I woke up this morning. Very excited to play it for you. This is Roxy Music with Mother of Pearl.

0: And that was Leah Blevins from their new album, All Dressed Up. That was Leave Your Baggage at the Door. Before that, we had Baby Rose with Leon Thomas with the song Friends Again. And to start off, we had Roxy Music from the album Stranded. That was Mother of Pearl. Do you ever listen to a song and you're like, man, any moment of, am I just wasting my life by not listening to Roxy Music at all? Moments of the air. I wonder if Brandon Chase would agree with me because he texted in the text line, thanks for the Roxy Music goosebumps. Absolutely. If you ever want to dive into a terrific discography, Roxy Music, you can't do much better than that. 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There's a lost bike saddlebag. A black bicycle saddlebag was lost on the Mesabi Trail between Grand Rapids and Nashwauk. It is black, waterproof, and the brand is Rambu. Call KAXE if you found this bag. So that number is 218-326-1234. 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
1: The National Weather Service in Duluth, Minnesota has issued a severe thunderstorm warning for Central Itasca County in north-central Minnesota, Northern Cass County in north-central Minnesota, until 11:30 p.m. Central Daylight Time. At 10:30 p.m. Central Daylight Time, severe thunderstorms were located along a line extending from 6 miles southeast of Black Duck to 10 miles southeast of Turtle River to 6 miles southeast of Bemidji, moving southeast at 55 miles per hour. Expected hazards include 60 mile per hour wind gusts and quarter size hail. This is a radar indicated threat. The following impacts are expected. Hail damage to vehicles is expected. Expect wind damage to roofs, siding, and trees. Severe thunderstorms will be near Lake Winnipegushish around 10:35 p.m. Central Daylight Time. Squaw Lake around 10:40 p.m. Central Daylight Time. Leech Lake around 10:45 p.m. Central Daylight Time. Dina and Inger around 10:50 p.m. Central Daylight Time. Other locations in the path of these severe thunderstorms include Federal Dam, Ball Club, Deer River, Zeppel, Boy River, Cohasset, Days High Landing, and Schoolcraft State Park. A tornado watch remains in effect until 11 p.m. Central Daylight Time for north central Minnesota. Tornadoes can develop quickly from severe thunderstorms. Although a tornado is not immediately likely, if one is spotted, act quickly and move to a place of safety inside a sturdy structure such as a basement or small interior room. For your protection, move to an interior room on the lowest floor of a building. Repeating, a severe thunderstorm warning has been issued until 11:30 p.m. Central Daylight Time for the following counties in Minnesota: North Cass, Northeast Itasca, Northwest Itasca, and South Itasca.

Oh, absolutely love that cover. That was Wolf Alice covering Alex G's Bobby. Before that, we had Antonio Carlos and the Coffee with the song Rala Bucho from the Jazz Is Not Dead 26. And before that, we had Buddy Holly and the Crickets with Not Fade Away. Buddy Holly's take on the, what's that? Anyway, and then Yard Act with Fiction. That is our album of the week. You're going to need a little music by Yard Act. Let us know what you think of the album of the week by texting 218-326-1234. All right, it's time for a slice of green cheese, our daily trivia question. Be the first to call in with the correct answer, and we'll send you a coupon for a treat at an area business. Thanks goes out to today's sponsors, Harmony Food Co-op in Bemidji and the Good Life Cafe in Park Rapids, for making the daily slice of green cheese possible. If you have won in some time in the last 30 days, please hold your calls and give someone else a chance. Here is today's question. In the Odyssey, who is revealed to be the Cyclops' father? If you know the answer or want to make a guess, call 218-326-1234. The question again is, in the Odyssey, who is revealed to be the Cyclops' father? Call 218-326-1234 with your guess, and we'll play some music while we're waiting. Here is Brooklyn Funk Essentials with Black Butterfly.

0: And that was Bob Dylan with Lay Lady Lay before we had Black Butterfly by Brooklyn Funk Essentials. You're tuned in to Headwaters, your source of great music. I'm Andrew DeZingle, and we have a winner for today's slice of green cheese. Linda from Grand Rapids answered the question correctly and is going to Dairy Queen in Grand Rapids. The question again was, in the Odyssey, who is the Cyclops' father? And the answer is, of course, Poseidon. Listen weekday mornings around 9:45 for the slice of green cheese and tune in Saturday nights from 7 to 9 for KXC's popular green cheese trivia show. This week's host is Janet Bredeman and Christy Norland. They'll be going on this Saturday at 7 o'clock. All right, I think we're going to fit one more song in, but first we're going to hear about the local music scene. What's going on in our area?
1: This is the set list on KAXE, where we highlight live music around the area for the upcoming week. I'm Malachi Coons. We are looking at four shows, Thursday, Friday, and Saturday, July 23rd through the 25th, in Grand Rapids, Eveleth, Aiken, and Bemidji. The duo Between Howls are playing in Grand Rapids this Thursday, 6 p.m. at Rapids Brewing. Ren and Nick Howell are both highly talented vocalist instrumentalists, wowing crowds with their breakneck shredding and slow-burning ballads, playing a mix of covers and originals from their debut album, Cabin Fever. In Eveleth this Friday, you can catch The Bitter Spills, Rich Matson, and Baby Grant Johnson performing at Eggie's Red Garter. The show, at the best-named venue in the Northland, is their cash-only Classic Country and Johnny Cash Tribute Act, beginning at 7 p.m. The Bitter Spills are Matson's longtime folk project with Bluesman Johnson. Friday, Eggie's Red Garter in Eveleth. At the same time, alt-country band 6 Mile Grove are playing The Terrace in Aiken. The band formed in 1997 in Lyle, Minnesota, and have 7 albums to their name. Most recently, Million Birds from 2018. Continuing the Johnny Cash theme, the band are well known for their collaboration and friendship with the late Bob Wooten, the longtime guitar player for Johnny Cash. 6 Mile Grove this Friday, 7 p.m. in downtown Aiken. And our last show on the set list is Project Constellation at Bemidji Brewing Saturday at 5 p.m. for the Sunset Sounds Concert Series. They are a folk duo who perform songs from Finland, Ireland, and the Scandinavian countries. The set list is made possible by the Arts and Cultural Heritage Fund, and we'll post the latest edition every Wednesday at KAXC.org.

0: And that's the end by Best Coast from their album Crazy for You here on Headwaters, your source of great music. I was your host today, Andrew DeZingle. Coming up in just a bit, it's going to be Minnesota Mixtape with Malachi Coons. This is 91.7 KAXE Grand Rapids, 90.5 KBXE Bagley Bemidji, 89.9 Brainerd, and on your smart speaker, celebrating 50 years of People Power Radio in northern Minnesota. 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And following Minnesota Mixtape, it's going to be On the River with your volunteer host, Dave Peterson. That'll be from 1 to 4 p.m. And then later tonight at 7 o'clock, it's going to be Diane Ott behind the boards. Have a great Friday.
1: 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I'm Malachi Coons. Every week, I spotlight the Minnesota music scene. And today, it's all about variety. You'll hear new trip-hop from the real Chuck Norad, blues from Cornbread Harris, garage rock from the Continental Coets, folk from Humbird, Afrobeat, hip-hop, Americana, No Wave, and more. I could go on and on, but let's get down to the music. This is Minnesota Mixtape, made possible by the Arts and Cultural Heritage Fund and produced at KAXE, an independent and people-powered community radio station broadcasting from the north bank of the Mississippi River. We will start things off today with a slow burner from Boss Mama and the Jabberhooch. Slow like sweet molasses.

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song called All Water, the latest from Humbird, and the song, she says, her upcoming album, Morning When It Comes, pivots around. It is also her first time writing an instrumental first and lyrics later. The album is due out this September. I'm Malachi Coons, and you are listening to Minnesota Mixtape. We're going deeper now to Cornbread Harris's Deeper Blues.

time off, don't hurry back, 'cause you ain't got nothing, nothing to lose. Eat at his table, your children and you. Know that he's able and he wants to do for you. So dog him. You know you got it made. Why don't you go ahead and hurt him and then ask him, how you doing, babe? Never, never show him the way that you really feel. Never, never tell him that your love is not real. Promise to love him until the end. 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

0: Originally done by War on Zevon, it is David Huckfeldt covering Stop Rainin' Lord from his latest I Was Born But album. The former Pines member made a commitment to learn every song he heard that made him cry, and the songs on that covers album are all taken from that plan. It is time for our first break on Minnesota Mixtape. I've got new hip-hop from Toussaint Morrison when we return.
1: 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The Northern Minnesota Swap Meet and Car Show is going on this weekend until Sunday at the Itasca County Fairgrounds in Grand Rapids. Over 200 food vendors, food booths, bingo, live music, and car shows. 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
0: Welcome back to Minnesota Mixtape. Toussaint Morrison is a rapper, actor, and activist from Minneapolis who just dropped a banger from his upcoming album Shapeshifter, due out in September. The video is a trip too. He gets to show off his acting skills and directing with an homage to Pulp Fiction. It's the perfect chaos for the sound of this song. Check out Extra Life on Minnesota Mixtape.

Continental Coets telling you, let's live for the present. That group from Fulda, Minnesota, with a tune that went unreleased in their mid-60s heyday, but was debuted in the 90s on Get Hip Records, a cool label. It's actually from Pennsylvania, but they reissued lots of Minnesota garage rock bands around that era. I'm Malachi Coons, and you are listening to Minnesota Mixtape. We are heading to a gospel collaboration between songwriter Paul Metza, vocalist Wee Willie Walker, and the Sounds of Blackness Choir. Released in 2018, it was a response to the white supremacist rally in Charlottesville the year before. Here's Ain't Gonna Whistle Dixie No More.

0: The Bitter Spills with Move Me On Down the Line. That's the folk and country duo of Baby Grant Johnson and Rich Mattson, taking us to another Minnesota mixtape break with that ZZ Top cover.
1: Minnesota Mixtape continues after the break. I'm Kari Hedlund. Thanks for joining us here on People Powered Radio. 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Coming up at 11, it is the World Cafe, and at 1 o'clock, Dave Peterson is your host for On the River. Tonight at 7 o'clock, it is Diane Ott. The 42nd Annual Black Duck Woodcarvers Festival is Saturday, July 25th from 9 to 5 at Wayside Rest Park. 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The Empty Cooler Band performs from noon to 4. The Grand Rapids Players presents Sir Valorant and the Dragon this Sunday at 4 o'clock at Longyear Park in Coleraine. 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
0: 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I'm your host, Malachi Coons. I'd like to remind you to take a chance on bands you don't know and check out venues just because they're hosting live music on any given night. That is how I randomly discovered this next band, The Real Chuck Norad, who just dropped their debut EP, Circuit. Fun fact, did you know in the UK, where trip hop was made famous, they actually used and preferred the term Bristol Sound to describe the music of Portishead and Massive Attack? Anyway, here is Tiny Town.

0: Sadie Gustafson Zook's beautiful tune Kitchen from the House on the Park album. Easily one of my favorites of 2026 so far. It followed a new song from folk artist Catwalk and Open Your Eyes. You heard them both on Minnesota Mixtape. It's time for two different takes on dance music. First up, OB Original.
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Let Me Let You Rock Me on Minnesota Mixtape. Why don't people say things like gitchy gitchy ya ya in their music anymore? That is Sue Ann, a Minneapolis Sound singer and Prince protege from her 1981 self-titled debut. The funk is strong on that album. It's brought us to the end of Minnesota Mixtape, a show made possible by the Arts and Cultural Heritage Fund through you, the citizens of Minnesota, and produced at KAXE, an independent and people-powered community radio station broadcasting from the north bank of the Mississippi River. I'm Malachi Coons. 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
1: 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Thank you. Okay. Let's take a check on the weather. Today, partly sunny. Highs 82 to 85. Rain possible late afternoon. Could be heavy at times. We certainly need it if that does happen. Low is 66 degrees tonight. And strong evening thunderstorm possible again. Saturday, 88 for the high. West-northwest winds at 10 miles an hour. And it'll be partly cloudy. Low is 65 tomorrow evening. Sunday, heat and humidity return. 88 to low 90s. So it is summer. 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Well, I'm your host, Dave Peterson. Be with you till 4 o'clock on this Friday afternoon section of On the River. So we're going to start out with some ventures. And then we're going to Bob Dylan. And we got some Cat Power, Neil Young, our own local Charlie Wagner, and Sierra Farrell in the first set. Here we go with the ventures.

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Damn.

0: Sierra Farrell. At the End of the Rainbow, that was off her Long Time Coming album. For that, her own Charlie Wagner, local Northern Minnesota musician. And that's off his new album, new album is called Finding Home. Name of that song was Blank Page. So he's playing quite a bit around the area, so if you get a chance, see him. For that, Neil Young from Hank to Hendrix. That was off Harvest Moon album. Cat Power brought us Just Like a Woman. Bob Dylan, It's All Over Now, Baby Blue. And The Ventures started us out with Driving Guitars. Well, you're listening to On the River, and I'll be with you, Dave Peterson, from 1 to 4. 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And the Watermark Art Center holds a closing reception for the Paula Swenson tribute exhibit. That's today from 5 to 7 p.m. Learn the stories behind some of Paula's paintings from family and friends during the talk starting at 5:30. Next set, we've got a couple summer tunes. One from The Lovin' Spoonful. You probably guess what song that is. And then we've got Elin Jewell.
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0: Live Cactus. A little bit of Southwest mix in there. Then we got some Delbert McClinton, Miramar, and Dwight Yoakam. Here we go with The Lovin' Spoonful.

Dwight Yoakam. Of course, that was I Sing Dixie, covering an old Buck Owens song. Before that, we had Miramar with, oh boy, Nuestra Luna. That's my Spanish for today. Anyway, that was off the Dedication to Sylvia Rexar album. Just a great album all the way through. Delbert McClinton brought us When Rita Leaves. And let's see. Some new music from Joe Ely and Joel Guzman. They had an album, I think it was a couple months ago now, but the name of the album was Live Cactus. The name of that song is Maybe She Will Find Me. Elon Jewell brought us Too Hot to Sleep. And it was from her Letters from Sinners and Saints. And Lovin' Spoonful brought us Summer in the City. Hope you're enjoying some of the summer tunes. And we heard from Medford, Oregon. So good to hear from you folks. And hope you're enjoying the day out there. It's getting hot back here. So I'm going to try to squeeze in one song here before top of the hour. It's a new song by Elon Jewell. It's a new EP single release. It's called Soul Kitchen. That's an old Doors song. But sounds kind of good, and I was hoping I'd get to work it in the show somewhere. So we're going to do it right now.

And brand new music just got at the station here a couple weeks ago from Edlin Jewel, Soul Kitchen. Okay, you're listening to On the River, and I'm Dave Peterson, your volunteer host. 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Okay, well, as part of the show every weekday at 2 o'clock, our music director, Kari Hedlund, and staff pick out a new album that's just off the station. And so we play a song at approximately 2 p.m. every day, a cut off of that album. So this week's album is Yard Act. And it says you're going to need a little music. I believe it's more of the punk genre. It's their third album. The first two were top five in the UK album chart and nominated for Mercury prizes from the British Grammy. So we're going to listen to a tune off that. It's from our album of the week.

0: Well, that, folks, was our a cutoff of the album of the week, which we have to play one song by that at 2 o'clock every weekday. That name of that group was Yard Act. And let us know what you think. 326-1234. Okay, where are we at? It is top of the hour now. And this is 91.7 KEXC Grand Rapids, 90.5 KBXC Bagley Bemidji, 89.9 in Brainerd, and on your smart speaker. 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More on Facebook at Grandma's Attic Antiques, Bemidji. Well, as part of my shows, I usually not always do an all-women in music set. And I did do one. That's coming up next. So I dug deep and I found some old and some new. We're going to hear from the Cowboy Junkies, Patsy Klein, Connie Francis, I found one, Peggy Lee, Naveen and the Vagabond, Sweet Meg, Lindy Ortega. Hope you enjoy. Here comes the Cowboy Junkies.
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0: okay. I just had a few calls, so I got like 8 songs in this all women in music set. So I'm just going to back announce the last 4 because they're wondering who they are. That was Peggy Lee with A Hard Day's Night. Secondhand Love was Connie Francis. Don't Ever Leave Me Again was Patsy Cline. And the Cowboy Junkies started us out with Misguided Angel. So we'll get right back to the Women in Music set with Minnesota's Own, Davina and the Vagabonds, Sweet Meg, and a couple others.
1: Not sure if you heard, your girl's been hanging around. All those nasty boys on the other side of town.

0: Rundown Neighborhood, Lindy Ortega. Before that was My Irish Ex, Sweet Meg. And like I said, Davina and the Vagabonds, Minnesota's Own, good friend of KAXE, you better start.
1: 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And,
0: Peggy Lee, before that, Connie Francis, Patsy Cline, and Cowboy Junkies. As I spoke before, got a few calls, people wanted to know. Dug deep to find Peggy Lee and Connie Francis, for sure. That's probably 50s, 60s. Music still sounds good. 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Okay, well, we got... 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And just looking here. Okay, one more public announcement. 71st Annual North Star Stampede in Effie is July 25th. 26th and 27th. Competitors from around the country for bull busting, bronc riding, as well as specialty performers doing trick roping, whip cracking, and more. So that's this weekend, July 25th to 27th, Effie, Minnesota. What do we got coming up next? We've got some... a couple more. We got some new music from Case Oates. They're a group out of Missouri. The name of the album is Last Missouri Exit. Song's Bitterroot Lake. We got our own Molly Mayer. She is from Minneapolis area. Great performer. She was up here at our volunteer party last year. Oh, we got some others that I think you're going to like. Got some Rolling Stones, a little bit of Cajun in there. We're going to start out with Case Oates.

Oh, yeah. Okay. We had, that was the California Cajun Orchestra with Chicot Two-Step. And it was preceded by Bojack and the Zydeco Eye Rollers with Brown Skinned Woman. The Animals brought us Bring It On Home to Me. Rolling Stones, Get Off My Cloud. Someday Somebody with Molly Mayer. And she's going to get up either this way real soon. I heard she was almost at an engagement down in Mendota Heights, but it got canceled because of the smoke and air quality from the forest fires. And that set was started out by Case Oates, new music from Bitterroot Lake. And we got time for one more. Bring us up top of the hour. The Zombies.

That was the Zombies, Time of the Season. Okay. 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Let's look at some weather here before checking our temperatures around the area. It's mostly hanging right around 72 degrees. And we heard from Baudette and Minnesota right on the border, Canadian border. They are getting some rain up there. Looks like it's moving towards International Falls and southeast, so should help the forest fires, and we could use some rain here, too. But temperatures for today, highs around 82. Rain possible late afternoon. Could be heavy at times. Lows, 66. A strong evening thunderstorm is possible. Saturday, highs around 88 with west-northwest winds, 10 miles an hour, partly cloudy. Low is 65 tomorrow evening in the listening area. And looking at Sunday, heat and humidity coming back. Partly cloudy. Highs 88 to 94. Low is Sunday night, 66 degrees. So it is summer, folks. So we got to enjoy the heat, but that's a little bit too much. Okay. 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More on Facebook at Mississippi Music at the Bemidji Waterfront. All right. Got a couple, lots of stuff going around the area this weekend. The Northern Minnesota Swap Meet and Car Show is July 24th to 26th. So it's already going strong at the Itasca County Fairgrounds in Grand Rapids. Over 200 vendors, food booths, bingo, live music, and car shows. And Walker Bay Theater presents the interactive comedy Bible Bingo now through July 26th. Find more information and show times at walkerbaytheater.org. I'm your host, Dave Peterson. Happy to be doing the show and glad you brought us along. So next set. Try to do something innovative. This is hopefully helping all the 612ers and 763ers driving up from the cities. Glad to have you. Glad you're coming up. So we're going to get a little traveling music. Picking up the tempo a little bit. Going to start it out with Beaujolais. They're a Cajun Zydeco band that was acknowledged by their peer groups as masters near the top. And they were right over here at the Rife Center a couple of years ago. Saw them live. A lot of good entertainment there, too. So don't forget to check the venue out there. And we got some Bo Diddley, Buddy Holly, Danny and the Juniors, whole bunch of music that'll help your road trip better on the way north. Starting out with Beaujolais.

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put you down. I'll see you someday, baby, somewhere hanging around.

Chubby Checker and the Twist, of course. And yeah, that concluded our road trip show. So hope everybody that's driving up from the cities is wide awake after that one and got the blood flowing, keep things moving. So before Chubby Checker and the Twist, we had the Rivingtons with Papa Umaumau. Danny and the Juniors, Rock and Roll Here to Stay. The Beatles, Rock and Roll Music. Jerry Lee Lewis, Whole Lot of Shaking Going On. Chuck Berry, Little Queenie. Buddy Holly and the Crickets with Oh Boy. Bo Diddley brought us Roadrunner. Great tune. And Beaujolais started that set off with I Spent All My Money Loving You. So hope you're enjoying the show. My name's Dave Peterson. I'll be with you till 4 o'clock. And then we'll have All Things Considered from 4 to 6 from NPR and then Canadian Broadcasting from 6 to 7 and back on the river for music. Tonight's host is Diane Ott from 7 to 10. And then we have Headwaters from 10 to midnight. So this is KEXE broadcasting in northern Minnesota, like the sweetheart towns of Emily, Virginia, Effie, Isabella, and Aurora. 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Oh boy, well, we're going to turn the damper down a little bit in the music, but not much. And we got some sponsors to thank in this no federal funding. 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Our summer fundraiser, so get ready for that membership drive, and we appreciate everything and anything because trying to stay afloat in these tough times. 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Okay, well, hope you're enjoying the vibe. We got a classic coming up here next Buffalo Springfield.

0: And the title of that tongue-in-cheek blues was Scratch My Back. And just before we hear another one from the Yardbirds, here's lead singer Keith Relf, who's just made a disc on his own. Now, why did you do this, Keith?
1: I'll tell you what happened, actually.
2: Okay. That was Baby Scratch My Back by the Yardbirds. And David Bowie, Modern Love. Creedence Clearwater Revival, Put a Spell on You. 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Okay, I've been your host, Dave Peterson. Had a blast doing it. We got volunteer training for new volunteers coming up. Oh, it's in August. You'll be hearing more about it. But if you're interested in it all, take the training. See if it's for you or not. It's a lot of fun doing your own programs. So, and thanks for, man, we heard from a lot of people today. We heard from Medford, Oregon, Hayward, Wisconsin, Mendota Heights, Outing, Bryan Avenue in South Minneapolis, Piers, to mention a few. Thanks, everybody, for listening. We got, like I say, more music than time. We're going to go with John Batiste on Pinnacle. If I get the right CD queued up here. And some John Prine. You got to have a, you can't do a show without John Prine. And some others. Have a good weekend.

call at the wrong end of a broom. Yes, that town'll make you crazy, crazy as a loon. 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
1: 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Up next, History of Jazz with volunteer Paul Kivi.

The unmistakable voice of Louis Armstrong. Just singing on that one. It's a song by Dave and Iola Brubeck called Summer Song, with Dave Brubeck accompanying Louis on piano. Those lyrics could be quite joyously sung. In fact, I'd really like to hear someone do that. Louis's wistful version perhaps was because he recorded it on September 16th in the year of 1961. Maybe it would have sounded different if he'd recorded it in June. This is Volume 81 of the Recorded History of Jazz, and we are nearing the end of 1961, but we still have some musical goodness left to squeeze out of this year from Yusuf Lateef, Benny Carter, with Coleman Hawkins, Nina Simone, and we get to meet Vince Guaraldi. First up, the Phineas Newborn Trio with a couple cuts from its most prolific period, starting with Dawood.

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Kabu with Dawood before that, both by Phineas Newborn in a trio format, though the first cut had Paul Chambers on bass and Philly Joe Jones on drums, and Kabu featured Sam Jones on bass and Louis Hayes on the drums. Got that? There'll be a quiz later. Ha! You are tuned to the recorded history of jazz. Vince Guaraldi is, of course, most famous for his jazz recordings for Charles Schulz Peanuts

specials, especially Charlie Brown's Christmas. But he got that gig when Lee Mendelson, the producer of Peanuts, heard the following song while driving across the Golden Gate Bridge in San Francisco. Cast your fate to the wind.

Cast Your Fate to the Wind. That's the Vince Giraldi Trio with Giraldi on piano, Monty Budwig on bass, Colin Bailey on the drums. A song that surprisingly rose to number 22 on the popular music charts and made Giraldi's name. And it was a massive hit in Giraldi's hometown of San Francisco. You have found Where the Good Old Songs Have Gone to Live, the recorded history of jazz. Here's a very different type of jazz piano, a solo piece by Lenny Tristano, recorded between 1960 and 1962. Tristano had a home studio so he could record any time, but he wasn't real good at noting when he made these recordings. The tune is G Minor Complex.

Love Theme from Spartacus by Yusuf Lateef on an instrument I'd like to hear a lot more in jazz, the oboe. Barry Harris with some lovely piano as well, Ernie Farrell on bass, and Lex Humphreys on drums, recorded September 5th, 1961. Lenny Tristano solo piano on his composition G Minor Complex before that. You have found the recorded history of jazz. Alto saxophonist Benny Carter began recording as a leader in 1933. Tenor man Coleman Hawkins began recording as a leader several years before that. Both of them adapted to the rise of bebop in the 1940s more easily than other jazzmen their age, and they were still going strong into the 1970s. On November 15, 1961, they teamed up with two more saxophonists, alto man Phil Woods and Charlie Rouse on tenor, for a four-sax attack that we'll hear on two tunes today and one next time. With John Collins on guitar, Dick Katz on piano, Jim Garrison on bass, and former Count Basie drummer Joe Jones, here's Crazy Rhythm.

An energetic version of Fats Waller's Honeysuckle Rose with Crazy Rhythm before that, both by the Benny Carter Octet with Carter and Phil Woods on alto and Coleman Hawkins and Charlie Rouse on tenor, both recorded November 15th, 1961, four saxophones. An archive of American music, this is the recorded history of jazz. Stan Kenton led one of the most popular big bands of the late 1940s, and the Stan Kenton Orchestra lasted until 1972 with varying levels of success. The early 60s saw a resurgence for the group, and here is a good example why. Malaguena.

Malaguena by the Stan Kenton Orchestra, Bill Holman, the arranger, recorded December 12th, 1961. I'm Paul Kivy, and I'm glad you're listening to The Recorded History of Jazz. Ike Quebec from Newark, New Jersey, was an award-winning dancer and pianist as a young man, but switched to tenor sax in his early 20s, an unusual path to success. He scored a couple hits in the 1940s that were widely played on jukeboxes, but then disappeared in the 1950s, largely due to heroin addiction. He made a successful comeback in the early 60s, and we will hear a couple cuts from 1961 off his best-regarded album, Blue and Sentimental. On this album, he played both tenor sax as a lead instrument and piano as a backing instrument behind his guest guitarist Grant Green, who we met in the last show. With Paul Chambers on bass and Philly Joe Jones on the drums, here's the title cut from Blue and Sentimental.

Like, an Ike Kubik composition off his album Blue and Sentimental. We heard the title track before that, both recorded December 16th, 1961, and both featuring his guest, Grant Green, on guitar. I wish Kubik had made more recordings like these. Maybe the most interesting about those songs is that guitarist Grant Green, who mostly played lead in his career, was on rhythm guitar when Ike Kubik was on tenor sax, and then Kubik slid over to the piano anytime Green would solo. We have time for one more here on Volume 81 of the Recorded History of Jazz, and it's from a couple days later as we near the end of 1961, an all-star lineup featuring guitarist Wes Montgomery with Milt Jackson on vibes and Wynton Kelly on piano, recorded December 18th, 1961. The tune is Blue Roz.

Blue Raz by guitarist Wes Montgomery with Milt Jackson on vibes, Wynton Kelly piano in an all Jones rhythm section, Sam on bass, and Philly Joe on the drums. That's all we have time for in Volume 81 of the Recorded History of Jazz. I'm Paul Kivi, and I hope you can join me next time for the most joyous song ever recorded by Art Blakey and the Jazz Messengers, plus classics from Oscar Peterson, Benny Carter, Phineas Newborn, and Stan Getz. Enjoy today.

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1: 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I'm Malachi Coons. Every week, I spotlight the Minnesota music scene. And today, it's all about variety. You'll hear new trip-hop from the real Chuck Norad, blues from Cornbread Harris, garage rock from the Continental Poets, folk from Humbird, Afrobeat, hip-hop, Americana, No Wave, and more. I could go on and on, but let's get down to the music. 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We will start things off today with a slow burner from Boss Mama and the Jabberhooch. Slow like sweet molasses.

song called All Water, the latest from Humbird, and the song she says her upcoming album, Morning When It Comes, pivots around. It is also her first time writing an instrumental first and lyrics later. The album is due out this September. I'm Malachi Coons, and you are listening to Minnesota Mixtape. We're going deeper now.

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1: Show him the way that you really feel. Never, never tell him that your love is not real. Promise to love him until the end. And when you leave him, ask him, can we still be friends?

and he wants to do for you. So dog him. You know you got it made. And when you hurt him, ask him, how you doing, B? Never, never show him the way that you feel. Never, never tell him that your love is not real. Promise to love him until the end. And when you split,

Originally done by War on Zevon, it is David Huckfeldt covering Stop Rainin' Lord from his latest I Was Born But album. The former Pines member made a commitment to learn every song he heard that made him cry, and the songs on that covers album are all taken from that plan. It is time for our first break on Minnesota Mixtape. I've got new hip-hop from Toussaint Morrison when we return.

Welcome back to Minnesota Mixtape. Toussaint Morrison is a rapper, actor, and activist from Minneapolis who just dropped a banger from his upcoming album Shapeshifter, due out in September. The video is a trip too. He gets to show off his acting skills and directing with an homage to Pulp Fiction. It's the perfect chaos for the sound of this song. Check out Extra Life on Minnesota Mixtape.

The Continental Coets telling you, let's live for the present. That group from Fulda, Minnesota, with a tune that went unreleased in their mid-60s heyday, but was debuted in the 90s on Get Hip Records, a cool label. It's actually from Pennsylvania, but they reissued lots of Minnesota garage rock bands around that era. I'm Malachi Coons, and you are listening to Minnesota Mixtape. We are heading to a gospel collaboration between songwriter Paul Metza, vocalist Wee Willie Walker, and the Sounds of Blackness Choir. Released in 2018, it was a response to the white supremacist rally in Charlottesville the year before. Here's Ain't Gonna Whistle Dixie No More.

The Bitter Spills with Move Me On Down the Line. That's the folk and country duo of Baby Grant Johnson and Rich Mattson, taking us to another Minnesota mixtape break with that ZZ Top cover.

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Thanks for tuning in to Minnesota Mixtape. Say thank you to your local public radio station for carrying this program. I'm your host, Malachi Coons. I'd like to remind you to take a chance on bands you don't know and check out venues just because they're hosting live music on any given night. That is how I randomly discovered this next band, The Real Chuck Norad, who just dropped their debut EP, Circuit. Fun fact, did you know in the UK, where trip hop was made famous, they actually used and preferred the term Bristol Sound to describe the music of Portishead and Massive Attack? Anyway, here is Tiny Town.

0: Sadie Gustafson Zook's beautiful tune Kitchen from the House on the Park album. Easily one of my favorites of 2026 so far. It followed a new song from folk artist Catwalk and Open Your Eyes. You heard them both on Minnesota Mixtape. It's time for two different takes on dance music. First up, OB Original.
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Let Me Let You Rock Me on Minnesota Mixtape. Why don't people say things like gitchy gitchy ya ya in their music anymore? That is Sue Ann, a Minneapolis Sound singer and Prince protege from her 1981 self-titled debut. The funk is strong on that album. It's brought us to the end of Minnesota Mixtape, a show made possible by the Arts and Cultural Heritage Fund through you, the citizens of Minnesota, and produced at KAXE, an independent and people-powered community radio station broadcasting from the north bank of the Mississippi River. I'm Malachi Coons. 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

0: 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I'm Heidi Holton. 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
1: Bonjour, welcome to Native Lights, where Indigenous voices shine. I'm your host, Cole Primo. Today, we're revisiting my co-host and sister, Leah Lem's conversation with Janice A. Fairbanks. Janice is a member of the Fond du Lac Band of Lake Superior Chippewa. Last year, she released a book called Sugarbush Babies, Stories of My Ojibwe Grandmother, a memoir and lessons learned from her grandmother during the era of Indian relocation. Janice talks about a lifetime devoted to writing, a talent she uncovered as a second grader trying to fit in. Also in the conversation, she shares what it's like to be the mother of a five-month-old puppy, why some memories stick and others fade, and her advice for aspiring writers, that and more. This episode aired in November of 2025 while I was on parental leave, but it's a good one. Enjoy.
2: Sugarbush babies, that's my grandma. She was born at Sugarbush Camp, and they were getting sap, doing all the things that you do at Sugarbush Camp. So her mother just went off and the other women helped, and my grandma was born. They didn't break camp. They just cleaned her up and wrapped her up and went back to work making sugar.
3: 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Welcome to Native Lights, where Indigenous voices shine. I'm your host, Leah Lem. Miigwech for joining me. Native Lights is more than a podcast and radio show. At its core, it's a place for Native folks to tell their stories. Every week, we have captivating conversations with great guests from a bunch of different backgrounds, educators, community leaders, language warriors, authors, you name it. We have a great mix of passions. So we talk with folks about their gifts and how they share those gifts with their community. And it all centers around the big point of purpose in our lives. And it's another day, another opportunity to amplify Native voices. And today I am excited to speak with Janice A. Fairbanks. Janice is a member of the Fond du Lac Band of Lake Superior Chippewa. She recently released a book called Sugarbush Babies, Stories of My Ojibwe Grandmother, a memoir of lessons learned from her Ojibwe grandmother during the era of Indian relocation. And we'll definitely talk more about that. Janice is into history, writing, and Ojibwe language, and she's currently the chair of the Language Advisory Board for the Fond du Lac Band. So please welcome Janice A. Fairbanks. Bonjour, Janice.
2: Bonjour.
3: Nice to meet you.
2: Nice to meet you.
3: Thank you so much for joining me. Can you please introduce yourself and tell me where you're joining me from?
2: But that just means my name is Blue Sky Woman, and I'm from Leech Lake Reservation and Fond du Lac Reservation. I am Eagle Clan. I live in Cloquet, Minnesota. I'm a member of the Fond du Lac Band of Lake Superior, Chippewa.
3: Great. Thank you so much. And how are you doing and how is the family doing?
2: We're going crazy with a puppy.
3: Oh!
2: We were out trying to find a place to get him groomed and get some training from. He's only 5 months old. We did one training ourselves. We took him to one training, but he is a handful. So otherwise, going good.
3: Okay. You have opened a major door here, Janice. So what kind of puppy?
2: He's mixed.
3: 100% good boy?
2: Yes. Yes, he is. There was a litter of five. And I picked him up, and he just came right to me and laid, like, right across my arm. I said, it's my dog. My husband wanted a different one, but I said, okay, I'll hold them all. And this one just kept coming back to me. He reminded me of a cross between a raccoon and a bear. He's just a little bear, but he had that little raccoon face.
0: Oh.
2: Like little wrinkles all over his forehead. And great big paws. That's what reminded me of a bear.
0: Oh.
2: But, he's German Shepherd mix. He weighs about 40 pounds now, and he is strong. The vet told us he's going to be 70 pounds.
0: Wow.
2: We need to get him trained.
0: Yeah. What's his name?
2: Dutch.
0: Oh, my goodness. The first dog that I had with my husband mm-hmm. was named Dutch. He was a Basset Hound mix. Well, welcome to puppydom.
2: Thanks.
0: Good luck with the training.
2: Yeah, we're going to need it.
0: That's so fun. Well, Janice, I know you have some exciting things happening with the release of Sugarbush Babies, which I have. Usually I ask at this point if there's anything that you are thinking about, mulling over, or excited about these days.
2: The book only covers, I would say, from the time I was born until I was 18 or so, those years of really high influence and contact that I had with my grandmother, because that book is really it's a tribute to her. She was a very strong woman, and she had an influence on my life that is still, it continues to this day.
0: It's beautiful. First of all, like the front is, it looks like a lake, probably wild rice, some cattails, some art in the front, and then photos. Why don't you tell me a bit about the cover of the book?
2: Well, I don't like that picture of me. That's me when I was 14, I think.
0: In the cardigan here?
2: Yeah.
0: Okay.
2: There weren't very many pictures of me when I was a kid. We had some kind of a camera, I guess, because there are some pictures that I have from that time span, but not many of me. So when they asked me for a picture when I was in my teens, that was one of them that I gave them. And then there's another one I tried to get them to use where I look a little neater. It's in the book. I'm wearing a dress and all that. But no, they like that one. So, okay. And the other one is my grandma and my mother and my uncles and my grandpa on the cover. That's my grandma when my mom was a little girl.
1: 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Today, we're revisiting my co-host and sister Leah Lem's chat with Janice A. Fairbanks. Janice is a member of the Fond du Lac Band of Lake Superior Chippewa. Last year, she released a book called Sugarbush Babies, Stories of My Ojibwe Grandmother, which is a memoir.
0: And then, can you tell me a bit about the title, Sugarbush Babies?
2: Sugarbush Babies, that's my grandma. She was born at Sugarbush Camp, and she used to tell me that story quite often growing up. I never got tired of it. She was really proud of that story. Her mother was at Sugar Camp, and they were getting sap, doing all the things that you do at Sugarbush Camp, and then grandma was born. So her mother just went off, and all the women there, they had the pit and land it with cedar, and then there was a pole across for my great-grandmother to hang on to, and the other women helped, and my grandma was born, and they didn't break camp. They just cleaned her up and wrapped her up and went back to work making sugar. I mean, I have a child, and I can't imagine getting up and going back to work after that. They were just a hardy lot. And she said that herself. She was at sugar camp. And so I was a sugar bush baby, she told me. So, yep, she was a sugar bush baby.
0: That's so lovely. Well, can you tell me a bit about the genesis of the book and your motivation to write it?
2: Those stories were collected the whole time and written about when I was a kid. I started writing when I was in the second grade. And it started by a classroom show and tell, because when I went from Bena, Minnesota, on the old Indian village, they called it, I wasn't used to being around non-natives. All I ever saw was my mom, dad, cousins, brothers, sisters. They all had black hair and brown eyes, and I wasn't used to seeing anybody else. So when we went and they put me in kindergarten, I thought my classmates were robots, for one thing. I thought they were some kind of fancy dolls because they acted kind of regimented, like they trained them to do. You know, I'll sit there with your hands folded and say to the teacher, would say, good morning, children. And they would all, good morning, Miss Smith, or whoever the teacher was. And so I did that too. I said, yeah, I can do that. And I just looked around at them, just all really nice. I had nice.

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1: Because it just told me that teachers don't know everything. And even though she contradicted me, I knew that it was pink clouds because I drew them. I was the artist, and I knew they were pink clouds. So I wasn't going to give up either. I just said, well, they are clouds, but okay.
2: So it's like you're telling your own story, your own truth.
1: And I found out my classmates, they really liked my stories. They got to the point where they would ask me for stories, and they started calling me a ye old storyteller. And so I just kept up with the stories. And the more I told, the more they wanted. I told them stories about what I did when I was out in the woods, about going and looking for wild blueberries and those little bitty strawberries. There's no comparison between those great big strawberries you see in the supermarket now and the tiny little wild strawberries. There's just no taste comparison there. Good to look at those big ones, but those little ones are really a treat.
2: Mm-hmm. Your grandmother is central in this book. Can you say a bit more about your relationship with your grandmother?
1: I remember her coming to Bena, which is on the Leech Lake Reservation, because my dad told me, we're going to the train station to pick your grandma up. And that's the first time I really remember seeing her coming, stepping down off the train. And she always carried a shopping bag of some kind. She always had one. And in there, she generally had oranges. Well, this time when she got off the train, she came over and I was there. And I think maybe my littler, 2 years younger than me, brother was there, maybe one of my sisters. But she greeted us all, but then she gave me an orange. This is for you, she said. And I was used to anything we got, we slice it all up and all the kids would get one. But that one was for me. And so it made me feel real special. You know, I just wanted to walk with her and everything. Like from the first time I really remember seeing her, was she treated me special and I liked it. I used to really look forward to every time they said, Grandma's coming. And she always had that shopping bag. And in there, she had something. It might be a cookie or, you know, something. She gave me my own. Probably did with the other kids, too. She probably had one for each of them. But I remember her giving me one, saying, this is for you. And I wasn't used to, this is for me. You know, you could have one and break it up and give a piece to your sister and your brother. And, you know, so, yeah, she just made me feel special.
2: Mm-hmm. Well, and like the book, I'm making my way through it now, but it's memories. There's recollections and memories throughout. I have a 12-year-old right now, and every once in a while I'm observing him and wondering, like, what memory is being imprinted for the long term on him. Do you have any reflections on what memories tend to stick with someone?
1: Well, making somebody feel protected and special, it stuck with me, and so that's what I try to do with, I tried to do that with my son, and I was surprised at some of the memories he had that he mentioned later. He had a business as a painter for a while, and when he was a little boy, I liked to redecorate. I liked my surroundings to change. When I grew up in the country, it was constantly changing. So living in a city, the only thing I could change was the color of the room or the color of the curtains or something. So I changed pretty often the decor, and I did all my own painting. I picked out all my own furnishings. And my son, one day when he was real little, he must have been about six only, can I paint something? I thought, oh, yeah, you can paint something. So I taped down the newspaper there, and I gave him a little paintbrush, and I let him paint the trim, you know, on the baseboard. After that, he would come when I'm painting. Can I paint something? Can I paint something else? And I thought, well, you know, this isn't going to hurt, because if he just goes out of lines or something, I'll just fix it. So I let him paint. And later on, he did meticulous work as a painter. And one of his clients said, oh, you do such good work. Where did you learn to paint? He said, at my mother's knee.

0: I was so surprised. I said he credited me with learning to paint. That was surprising. He's very conscious of nature and protecting nature. And I was that way too. I wouldn't let him kill any bugs or mosquitoes or anything. Nothing, nothing. I said, it's alive. It has a right to live. It's got its own little family waiting for it somewhere. Would you like it if I was just walking along and something stepped on me and then I wouldn't come home? And so he must have remembered that. And then one time we were by the lake and he picked up a stone and he skipped it across the lake. And I said, gee, you know how long, ages and ages it took for that stone to reach the shore? And you just took it and just flipped it back and it's got to start all over again. And I didn't really think anything, but later on when he was an adult, he retold that story and he said how bad it made him feel. He said that made me feel so bad because now that stone had to start all over again. And he wouldn't skip a stone anymore after that. The things that I said to him, well, it was what I felt at the time too. I thought, geez, you know, I see them edging in. I would look at the water and it was clearer when I was growing up then. Now it's all covered with reeds and stuff. I guess boats go on the lake and there's no fish. We used to see schools of fish out there and look down and see clear water and the stones underneath there. That's where I look for agates quite often. It's sort of changed now, the pollution and everything. It just makes me sad. And then there's the things where they go and try to recreate the whole lake system and then put up a dam or something, and then the fish can't get through and the water doesn't flow and it's stagnant. And I don't think people really think about that. They think they're engineering something great to block off the lake. Oh, we're going to put a road there, so let's block the lake off. Well, yeah, what about the water? The water moves through there. Well, it doesn't anymore.
1: I see in your bio that you serve on the editorial advisory board for the Fond du Lac Tribal and Community College. What does that entail?
0: Well, it's a new press. They did the Thunderbird Review every year, and I used to write for that every year, and my work got accepted every year. So I would go to the book releases for the anthology and read. They got to know me just from that. And one of them came and told me that they had an idea to start a press, and what did I think about it? And would I be willing to be on the editorial advisory board? And I said yes. And so that we started talking about it. The press only does one book a year. And so far, they didn't start till 2024. So they've done one book. And that's that Carl Gaboy book, The History of the Ojibwe. That's really a good book because of all his artwork in there, too.
1: Yeah. Well, Janice, it just so happens that mere minutes before I got on the phone with you, I was interviewing Carl Gaboy, and we talked about Fur Trade Nation. Mere minutes. So you were involved in that project as well?
0: Yep, I was one of the readers for the editing process as we went through that. I'd said a couple things about some of the language they use, but they had Rick Greshick, who's on the teaching board. He taught Ojibwe language for them, so he was on there for that too. But I mean, I study history, so I was in on some of the history that Carl wrote about. He was really good about bringing out women's roles that a lot of people just kind of skim over. Women haven't been represented well in history, Native women. I think maybe women in general.
1: Well, and this book of yours is doing the opposite of that. It's like representing women or looking at women more.
0: Yeah, I thought about that too. That book is about my grandmother. I could probably do something about my mother. She had an interesting background. Very strong woman. She was a good role model.
2: 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Today, we're revisiting my co-host and sister Leah Lem's chat with Janice A. Fairbanks. Janice is a member of the Fond du Lac Band of Lake Superior Chippewa. Last year, she released a book called Sugarbush Babies, Stories of My Ojibwe Grandmother, which is a memoir.
1: Well, can you say a bit about your literary inspiration? Do you have authors or books that have inspired you?
0: Well, way back when I was reading, doing some of my early readings, people would tell me that I remind them of Leslie Marmon Silko. I remind them of her, and yet she is younger than I am. So isn't this interesting? And I never met her. I did like her book. I thought it was interesting, the one that I read. I think I've read every book that Louise Erdrich has written.
1: Hmm.
0: I like the Cash Black Bear series. That's great. I wait for the next one to come out. There's more recent authors that I'm starting to read their work. And then I'm starting to read more of Linda Lagarde, her books. And then I got a couple, my aunt series, Drouillard, Stacy. Since I've been writing more, I have less time to read. I used to be reading 3 books at night. And now because I'm writing this book I'm working on that's due in December, and then right behind it, I've got another one starting that I'll be editing. Now, that one's not mine, but I'm really strongly encouraging that one because that one is written by a 86-year-old woman, and I want her stories to be told. So it's not just my own work I'm thinking about. I'm thinking about these other women that have stories to tell that they need to be heard. So I'll write grants for them and try to, you know, help them along as they're getting it done because they have stories, but they don't know the editing process or don't even use a computer, you know, that kind of stuff. And that's just small stuff compared to the importance of their stories.
1: Mm-hmm. So you have some other projects coming up. Do you have a hint as to your next project of yours?
0: My next project of mine, I really should get going on this book. It's also about my grandmother. It's a historical thing about what happens to an allotment over time, because we have a family allotment and she was the sole heir of that.
1: Hmm.
0: You can't buy it from another owner, and now that's changed, or that was misinformation. But there's just all kinds of stuff. Anyway, I've got 9 chapters ready in that book, and I think 9 is probably enough. I need to just go back and revisit and flesh those out and get that one ready to go, because that's pretty important. The allotment system was just designed to take land away from Native people, and it's pretty much has done that. And it's a fragmented heirship system. A lot of the people that are heirs to my grandmother's land now have never stepped a foot on it and don't even know where it is. And in some cases, they've got names listed on there that are not direct descendants of my grandmother. And my cousin and I were talking about that. She said, "She's not an heir. That was on my mother's side." Well, her mother is not descended from my grandmother. A lot of paper errors there, clerical errors, but it affects everything.
1: Yeah, that sounds like it has a lot of opportunity for story land.
0: Yeah, that's why it's taken me so long. I think I started that one. What is this, 25? I started that one, I think, in 2018, something like that. It's been in the works.
1: Great. You know, I'm curious about your writing process. How do you begin? Do you just sit down and do you like to write with, you know, a laptop or a pencil or a typewriter?
0: I like a regular desktop with the keyboard. I don't even like the touch screen, and I've got some that have touch. I don't like them. I like the feel of the keyboard. And my process, well, I belong to that writer's group, and we bring in our work to share, and then the group leader, who I kind of insist that he be the group leader, because they, you know, they, "Well, I've done it long enough. Shouldn't you take over?" No, I should not take over. I'm just here. So we come up with assignments for ourselves, and then we bring them in and share them and then talk about each other's work. So pretty much if they give an assignment, I'll come home and I'll sit down and I'll type one word, or I'll look at what the assignment is, and then I just type it. It just comes. Whatever I'm writing about, it just comes. Sometimes I have a dream, and if I have a dream, I will try very hard to write down that dream right away. But sometimes I won't share them. I'll write it down, look at it, and then I'll say, no, that was for me. And then I don't keep it. Or I do keep it in a place that is so safe that even I can't find it.
1: For me, sometimes that's right on the top of my desk. So you write like word after word after word, or you don't necessarily like map it out beforehand and then fill in the blanks.
0: Like the project I'm working on now, I definitely had to create an outline.
1: Mm-hmm.
0: The first month was orientation and meeting the people that would be on my peer review group and kind of plotting when our meetings would be. They only have to meet with me 4 times, and they've met with me 3 times already, so there's one more meeting. And then, but to cover the history of Bondulac Reservation and its people, no, I had to think about that. And I said, well, you know, in 7 months, I'm not going to get everything. So I took a timeline from the Forever Story with Tom Peacock, and his ended in 1997. I said, I will start in 1998, and I will cover that. And then I had to look at what have they already got out there and say, well, how would I analyze that or use that for analysis of important events? So, yeah, that one was very highly organized.
1: Maybe we could round out our conversation with any advice you might have for up-and-coming writers.
0: Yeah. One word. Write. That's it.
1: Thank you very much, Janice Fairbanks. I appreciate our conversation today. Very enlightening. I feel like putting pen to paper or fingers to keyboard even more. So, shimmiigwech, Janice Fairbanks, PhD. Janice is a member of the Fond du Lac Band of Lake Superior, Chippewa, author of Sugarbush Babies, Stories of My Ojibwe Grandmother, and the chair of the Language Advisory Board for the Fond du Lac Band. I'm Leah Lem. Miigwech for listening. Gigawabamin. 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
3: That is the Song of the Goldfinch, and you are tuned in to the Season Watch Pod. I'm Heidi Holton. Charlie Mitchell is away, no doubt, in the depths of the forest of Canada. I know Canada's a big place, but I don't know exactly where Charlie is. But no doubt when Charlie's back, we'll be getting some great stories. After all, I believe Canada is the place where they had the time with the porcupine, holding a porcupine, which has never been recommended by any means. So welcome to the Season Watch Pod, where we take a deep dive into nature. We're very excited today because we've got some great messages that were left on our speak pipe, as well as students. You're not going to want to miss the Roots and Wings School. It is one of the most delightful things you're going to hear all week long, as well as the kids that were at Long Lake Conservation Center, because it was not just nature camp, it was rock camp. So you're going to want to tune in for that. So one thing I have been blathering on and on about that is going on at my house, we do have a wood duck house this year that a mama duck has been in and comes in and out of, and I'm fascinated by the hole and how she can do it. And so I've been learning all about the jumping of when these hatchlings are ready to go. I got word that the mama duck was making the sound. It's a different sound she makes to call to her babies to jump out. Now, I don't know that I'm going to make it or be able to see the jumpers today, but here's a little bit I found from Ranger Rick on why this whole thing happens.
4: These baby wood ducks hatched in a nest in a hole in a tree, 30 feet up from the ground. That's high. Newborn wood ducks can't fly, so the only way for them to leave the nest is to jump.
5: It's so high. Whee! I did it!
4: A day-old wood duck can jump from heights as high as 50 feet and land safely. Baby wood ducks bounce. So the next time you're nervous or afraid, be like a baby wood duck. Be brave and take a leap.
5: Whee!
3: Well, that's a little bit cheesy from Ranger Rick, but also very exciting that these baby wood ducks will be jumping. No doubt by the next time we're together on Season Watch Pod, they will be maybe in the lake. Maybe I'll be watching them with their mama. We would love to hear from you what you are seeing. You can always reach out to us via SpeakPipe. It's easy to find that at kaxc.org. Look for Season Watch and you get a link right there. Up next, we're hearing from the adventurers who are in New York Mills. And then stay tuned. A conversation from the Tuesday morning show where we're learning all about fishers, which are part of the weasel family. I, for some reason, always think that they are a bird.
6: This is the adventurers from Roots and Wings for a school at Glendale St. Clark, July 15th. I saw a June bug with its head blew up. Like, I think its head blew up. I don't know why, but like, or it got chopped off.
7: I saw a wasp in a mud pile, and the mud was on, it was on the side of grass. The grass was on the side of the creek.
8: I've seen two bass swimming in the lake, in the river.
9: I saw a rove beetle, and its head was black, and the middle was orange, and the bottom was black, and it had little white dots on it.
10: I saw animals scat, and it was high in calcium. It was white, and it had fur in it. I think it was from an owl.
11: You think it could have been an owl pellet?
10: Yeah.
11: Okay. If it was poop, because scat would be the poop, if it was poop, what animal might it have been then?
10: Coyote.
12: I saw a little frog, like tiny, like my fingernail.
13: I saw blackberries, and last week we thought they were raspberries, but they weren't ripe.
14: I saw a bunch of sunnies swimming down the river. They were little sunnies.
15: We walked down the creek today, and the current was really strong. So the current pushed me into a deep hole, in a little deep part where I couldn't touch, and Leon had to pull me out.
11: Did you have a life jacket on?
15: Yes.
11: Okay.
15: And we found a freshwater mussel.
16: I found a black and white winged dragonfly flying by.
17: I saw a strawberry growing.
18: Thank

0: It is time for another conversation in our series, Critters That Use Dead and Declining Trees in the Forest. Today, we welcome in Michael Joyce, wildlife ecologist with the Natural Resources Research Institute, NRRI. He's talking about fishers today in Minnesota forests. Also joining us is our producer, Mark Jacobs. Michael, Mark, thanks for being here.
1: Thanks so much for having me.
0: You're welcome.
2: Yeah. Good morning.
0: So first, let's just lay out, for some reason, a fisher was something I didn't understand. The sound of the word fisher, I thought it was a bird for the longest time. What is a fisher? When I'd hear people say, I saw a fisher, I was like, oh, okay, it's a bird.
1: Yeah, so I'll start with a quick joke. Those of us that study fishers also tend to study martins, and we like to joke purple martins and kingfishers because I've actually shown up at nature centers to give talks to audiences that were very much expecting a presentation on birds. So fishers are one of our forest carnivores here in Minnesota, our biggest forest weasel, if you will. So imagine about the weight of a house cat, but longer and skinnier than that. They are brown. They have a longer tail than martins, dark. If you see them, they might look like a fluffy otter. So they don't have that sleek fur of an otter, but size-wise, they're somewhat similar. And they love to live in the trees. So they do a lot of climbing and some hunting, but they also do most of their hunting on the ground. But they are really associated with our forests. And they're one of the cool species we get to see and have here in Minnesota.
3: Most definitely cool species. I've seen a few here and there, and I caught one on one of my trail cams one day. I was thrilled to know there was one in my neighborhood. I love living in close proximity to mustelids, and they are just, all of them are fascinating. But the fisher is kind of like the king of the group outside of wolverines. And sometimes people will say to me, I saw a wolverine, and I am always skeptical, especially if they're talking about Minnesota. But maybe you could talk just a little bit about why that is.
1: So we also sometimes get sightings from folks that think they saw a wolverine. It generally, whenever they have photographic evidence, it turns out to be a fisher. We have probably in the last 10 years had a wolverine visit. They can move long distances. But they are, I think, one of the reasons that they sometimes get confused is because we don't really see fishers a lot. And so a lot of people, you know, you see the squirrels, you see the deer, you see the rabbits. Fishers aren't one of those that you see a lot. And so when you see one, it's sort of this like, wow, what is that? And we hear that a lot from folks. So they are sort of this really interesting secretive species. I think one of the reasons they captivate our attention so much is because they're out there, they're doing their thing. And we might not know about it because they're very good at being secretive when they need to be.
3: What are they eating?
1: So I like to say, and this is true, fishers will eat anything that they can catch and fit in their mouth. That's sort of the mustelid way, if you will. A lot of what we've seen fishers eating in our studies are the things you would expect. So snowshoe hares are a really good diet item for them. They represent a good trade-off between the energy a fisher has to put in capturing that prey and that energy they get back from eating the prey. So fishers love snowshoe hares. Where they live with cottontails, they don't care that it's a cottontail. They'll eat them as well. We see them eating tree squirrels, so red squirrels, gray squirrels. I suspect they eat fox squirrels where they overlap. We haven't documented that, but that's just how it goes. They do eat smaller rodents. They will eat some fruit seasonally. And then the other one that sort of surprises folks is they eat a good amount of deer, but that's primarily almost exclusively from scavenging. So in the north, that might be a wolf-killed deer that doesn't completely get consumed. They're the cleanup crew. They'll come in and take what they can. In other parts of the state, it may be a deer that a hunter tried to harvest but couldn't recover. They might find and eat that. It could be a roadkill deer. There have been one or two that I'm aware of videos of a big male fisher capturing and killing a fawn. That's really, really, really, really rare. That doesn't happen very much. And then the one that we were sort of interested in as we moved some of our work into southern Minnesota is they do like possums as well. So they're eating a lot more possums than we would have expected.
3: Eat more possums.
1: Literally. Yep, that's right. It's a good bumper sticker right there.
3: Yeah, it is.
0: Michael, you're a wildlife ecologist with NRRI. Tell us about your work there.
1: Yeah, so the Natural Resources Research Institute, we're part of the University of Minnesota. We are a very diverse and integrated group of researchers that are focusing on providing natural resource-based economic opportunities, but making sure we do that in a way that's sustainable and that honors and doesn't degrade those resources. So the work that I do focuses on mammals, and we really are interested in all things mammals. So we focus on the conservation, ecology, and management of mammals. We really like to drive our work based on what the research needs are. Sometimes that's information needs. Sometimes we have a species that has a decline that we need to learn a little more about so we can take steps and actions to correct that decline. So we're really interested in all kinds of things. We track a lot of animals to understand what habitat do they need, to find better ways for us to map and understand wildlife habitat, to know the role of various factors in population declines, to know how these species are responding to what we as humans are doing, both from an economic standpoint and just a day-to-day life standpoint. And some of the other things we're interested in are monitoring techniques and really seeing what species we have in the state, like fishers, that have a need for us to learn more, and then finding and asking the right questions and trying to fill those knowledge gaps.
3: I know that, Mark, the focus is dead and dying trees in the forest. Maybe you could talk a little bit about the association between fishers and these dead and dying trees. And then I would also like to know a little bit about your box study.
1: Yeah, so I'll start with the dead and dying trees. Those two things are really importantly linked. So fishers really rely on trees with cavities in them to give birth and then to care for their kids. Out of the over 1,000 reproductive dens that have been documented for fishers across North America, all of the sites that they give birth are in tree cavities. And almost all of the sites that they care for those kits until the kits are old enough to be independent are also in tree cavities. In fact, they are our biggest cavity obligate, so they need cavities, wildlife species in North America. And so as anyone that's been in the woods knows, that's not a prime healthy tree usually that has a cavity. That rot can start when the tree is still healthy. But heart rot fungi needs to get into the tree, needs to form this decay column. Sometimes a woodpecker opens it up. Sometimes it's a frost crack or a lightning scar where a branch rots out. So there's different things that open up that internal cavity. But then it's really important for fishers for that maternal care that I already talked about, so giving birth to their kids, caring for them. It's also really important when we get cold days. Not too cold, but when we get sort of our typical winter day, fall, spring, these are places that fishers go and rest. And so they provide a warm environment for them to keep warm. They also provide that protection so that if a predator comes, they're nice and secure. So all of those things are provided by tree cavities. But when we think about dead or declining trees, and before I move on, I'll just say in Minnesota, and this varies across the range, about 2/3 of the cavities that they use are actually in live trees, not in dead trees. But as a tree continues to get older and die as it has this decay, they'll continue to use it until it falls down usually. And we do see some of the aspen they've used, right? These big decay columns can provide weakness. So when we get a big windstorm, sometimes they snap off. But in some cases, the whole tree falls. Now it becomes a hollow log, which is also really important for them. They'll rest in there. The only structures other than cavities that they use to help raise their kits tend to be hollow logs. And so one really important thing is that the type of decay that creates that hollow inside does not happen after the tree dies. That has to be initiated when the tree is alive. The rot and decay that happens after the tree is dead tends to be from the outside in, and it will not create a cavity. So any hollow log they're using was a hollow tree first. So in addition to this resting and denning, it also provides really important habitat for some of their prey. So we just talked about what they eat, but snowshoe hares respond positively to log piles. So that's past dead and declining trees that decline to the point that they fell over. squirrels use tree cavities as well. So it's not just them. It also provides habitat for their prey, and in some cases, the things that they need to go and capture the prey. So I'm just going to take a quick breath here. Sorry, I talk a lot.
3: No, that's quite all right. I'm curious, how big of an opening does it take to get a fisher in to one of these trees?
1: Good question. So it depends whether you're talking about a male or a female fisher. The behavior I just described, both males and females do. But when females are looking for a place to raise their kits, they typically don't want male fishers to be able to get in. And so as long as it's about a 3x3-ish, square-ish hole, that's good enough for a female fisher to get in. Wow. If you think about like an average pileated woodpecker hole, it's oval, but it's about 3 to 3.5 by about 3. That's perfect for a female fisher. A male can't get in there. You need to get at least about 4, 4.25 inches for a male to be able to get in.
3: Is the limiting factor the skull size?
1: Yep.
3: I thought so.
0: Before we hear more about the study with NRI, we just heard from Casey in Warba. He said, when I was doing forest inventory in old hardwoods one late winter day, I had a fisher chasing a hare run within 10 feet of me. As I stood still, the fisher stopped to look at me before continuing after the hare. It was terrifying and amazing at the same time.
1: Yeah, that is a really special thing to see. You know, we study fishers. We've been studying them for over 10 years. We don't often get to see them other than when we're trapping and collaring them. So I consider any time you see a fisher to be a special day. It can be scary, especially, you know, we know they're a predator. We hear this a lot from folks where they're mean, they're ferocious, and they are if you're their prey. But they're really indifferent to scared of humans. So in that case, probably was assessing to make sure that that wasn't a threat before it went on its way hunting. So they have the tools that they could hurt us, but unless there's a disease or something up with the fisher, they do not approach people very readily. I mean, again, if you back one into a corner, that might be a different situation, but they want to get away. But yeah, really cool sighting.
3: What's the den? Go ahead.
1: Oh, I was just going to say, should we talk about the den box study now?
3: Please, yes. Yeah.
1: Sorry, I answered the first part of that question.
3: Yeah.
1: So given their need for big trees with cavities, one thing we know is on average, if you're looking at aspen, those cavity trees that they use are 20 inches. When we do aging, it's really hard to get good cores on some of these trees. But when we do our best to age these trees, we're looking at a minimum of 80 years. So obviously, as we do economic forestry, we don't let a lot of the trees get to that point where we're harvesting. So the concern there is, well, what can we do to help promote this habitat need while also allowing for our economic forest activity? And that's where the Denbox project really came in. So we wanted to evaluate. We knew from some other studies that fishers will use artificial den boxes. Wildlife managers have seen fishers occasionally using wood duck boxes. So we wanted to know really how frequently will they use them? Does that give us any indication of whether cavities are limiting? And then is that a good management tool that we can use to provide this habitat need in younger forests while they're regenerating to help balance what us humans want out of the forest and what fishers need? So we put up about, with partners, it was about 120 den boxes across mostly Superior National Forest, Chippewa National Forest. We had a few other satellite sites, Carlton County, Cloquet Forestry Center. We put up a handful with Leech Lake Band of Ojibwe. And then we monitored them really intensively. We put up cameras. We had temperature loggers. We'd visit them, make sure the cameras were running. And what we found was that over our three-year study, about 41% of the boxes were visited by a fisher. So fishers found them. They didn't choose to use every box that they found. So we got use in about 11% of the boxes. And that happened about 43 times where we had use. And it included resting, a lot of females resting. We did not have any kits being born in our boxes, but we had 3 or 4 boxes where female fishers would bring their kits as they were developing and they would keep them there for some time. It included mating. We had a few females that used our boxes to mate. So they go into the cavity, male can't get them, that way they can decide whether or not to mate. So we saw that a few times. So in terms of fisher use, we were hoping to see more use to indicate to us that this is something that if we use this, it could work. We didn't see the type of the scale of use that we were expecting, but we think part of that is we set up this study with respect to where fishers were recently harvested and where a past study from the DNR had fishers living. And we did our best to put them in places fishers would be, but obviously you don't know if a fisher is there every time. And so we did have a number of our boxes that we never detected fishers in the area of. Where we knew there were resident fishers, we tended to get some level of visitation and use. But back to the whole... Yeah, sorry, go ahead.
2: Just discuss how many photos you had to go through in that study. It's amazing.
1: 3.5 million.
3: What?
1: It was a lot. It was. We knew we were going to get a lot. We maybe stupidly didn't think we were going to get quite that many. So it was a huge effort. And we did the temperature loggers. We published a paper about a year ago. They actually gave us really good information to know that some of what we were seeing on camera where we'd see a fisher outside a box, but we didn't know from the pictures that it went in. The temperature signature told us, oh, yeah, no, it actually went in there and stayed there. So these two images, 8 hours apart, the fisher was there the whole time. So, you know, it was a lot of work, though, especially because I think we had martens at 74% of our boxes. We had flying squirrels at 90% of our boxes, red squirrels at 88%, gray squirrels at 70%. So we joke we're going to rebrand as the squirrel nest box study. But clearly that's important for the prey that fishers rely on as well.
3: Yeah. It'd be awfully nice of a nest box to fill itself with flying squirrels so that the fisher could just drop in and have lunch.
1: Yeah, sort of dinner and lodging at that point, I think.
3: Yeah. So do you have concerns regarding the fisher populations? And maybe is there hope?
1: Yeah, so one of the things that really sparked a lot of the research we've done, and I'll try to be short, I know I tend to talk a lot, is this population decline. So in the late 90s, early 2000s, we had a population of about 16,000 to 17,000 fishers. We're currently at about 8 to 10,000. So over a 20-year period, we lost about half of that population. It's gone up a little bit and stabilized. So a lot of the work we've done is focused on, like the cavity thing, what are the things that we need to think about for fishers? How can we learn more about them? Bobcats kill fishers at high rates. That's another study that we've worked on. And the reason they do that is because they use a lot of the same prey, they hunt in a lot of the same areas, and they're active at the same time. So if you're a bobcat, removing a fisher provides more access to prey, but also keeps your kitten safe when it's time for you to have young. So that's another concern. We've seen fishers move into southern Minnesota, so we've been really trying to learn a lot more about what's going on there, where we see some disease things that concern us. We see some really high rates of road kill mortality for fishers that concerns us. We're in the process of trying to get some funding to look more into that. And then the other one that really comes up, other than the predators and some of these roadkill and disease things we've seen, is exposure to anticoagulant rodenticides. We're working on a study now where we're finding about 70% of fishers that we've sampled that are harvested by trappers have been exposed to anticoagulant rodenticides, so things that we're putting out to control rodent populations in our houses. Really important that we control those rodent populations, but sometimes what we need to do has these sort of unexpected consequences. So those are other risks that we're really hoping to learn more about in the next year or two, so we can make sure that we can do what we need to do as humans while also leaving space for fishers and other wildlife to do what they need to do.
0: That is Michael Joyce, wildlife ecologist from NRRI, along with Mark Jacobs. We appreciate you guys. Thanks for being here.
3: Wonderful program. Thanks.

0: 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Up next, a few more messages that we got this week about nature sightings, phenology sightings in northern Minnesota.
1: Hi, this is Ella.
2: And Dawson from Camp Nature Rocks at Long Lake Conservation Center. July 14th through the July 18th. The temp for Camp Week were high at 95 degrees Fahrenheit. The low was 57 degrees. The wildfire smoke rolled in at 10 a.m. on Wednesday.
1: Here are observations for the week. There are a bazillion titmouse and one army worm, and dragonflies are laying their eggs on the water. We saw a blue jay, a painted turtle sunning on a log, otters swimming in the lake, a pair of common loons, several white-tailed deers, adults and lots of baby bunnies, a mom robin feeding her baby that was the same size as her, three fox kits, a Virginia tenucha moth on a common milkweed bloom, and the hophorn bean trees are fruiting.
2: Hey, John and Charlie, here are a few nature and music jokes for you. What's a frog's favorite type of music? Hip-hop. Why do hummingbirds hum? Because they don't know the words.
1: We had a great week at camp, and we want to remind everyone that nature rocks. So unplug, get outside, and live connected!
3: This is Julia in Bemidji reporting that I am very excited that I spotted a grouse in the longer grass in my yard. Of course, I was staring, so it gave me the side eye as it turned to stroll off, ducking into cover, but kept one eye on me the whole time. They are such beautiful birds, and they vanish so quickly.
4: Hey guys, I'm going to send you a couple more little observations from this week that I thought were pretty cool. One, we see a lot of turkey vultures around here, so that's not unusual, and usually they're in a large swirling mass, but this week I saw two different. One was almost like a tornado or a cylinder of turkey vultures, which I thought was pretty cool, but then yesterday, driving home, there was three different waves of them that almost, they're all in straight lines, all going the same direction. At the same elevation, looked almost like B-52 bombers in a World War II movie or something out of Star Wars. The other thing I saw this week that was really cool, and that was something I always look for, are the woolly alder aphids. I saw this little tiny floating thing going across our backyard, and when it landed in the grass, I investigated and picked it up, and it was this strange, spirally white object, which was a small woolly alder aphid as they migrate from the silver maples to, I think they look for alders, but they're one of the most bizarre little creatures you could ever investigate. Very cool to see. They're light blue with white wings, but they make this, it's almost like silly string honeydew that they use for protection and to move around. And they also, their life cycle is bizarre. You'll need to look it up. It's crazy.
0: Thanks for tuning in to Season Watch Pod this week. I'm Heidi Holton, and I want to thank all the folks who sent us in their nature notes. That was the Roots and Wings Forest School from New York Mills, as well as Julia from Bemidji, Chad from Little Falls. We also heard from the students who were visiting Long Lake Conservation Center. Of course, John Latimer, as well as Mark Jacobs, our producer, we learned this week about the finch from a We'd like to thank Michael Joyce, a wildlife ecologist with the Natural Resources Research Institute, for helping us learn about fissures in Minnesota forests and how they use dead and declining trees in the forest, and our producer, Mark Jacobs. Be wild, get outside, live connected.

0: It is just before 6 o'clock. Good morning. Thanks for listening to 91.7 KAXE Grand Rapids, 90.5 KBXE Bagley, Bemidji, 89.9 Brainerd, and on your smart speaker. 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I'm Jennifer Barr, coming up next on the media, and we'll hear Weekend Edition beginning at 7 o'clock from National Public Radio. 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Today's weather gradually becoming sunny, highs in the mid to upper 80s to low 90s, and for tonight, mostly clear, lows in the low 60s, and tomorrow we do have a slight chance of showers and thunderstorms in the afternoon. Otherwise, mostly sunny and hot with highs in the low 90s. South winds 5 to 10, gusting higher. 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
1: The barbarians are in the gate. 35 years ago, Republicans and Democrats in Congress were fighting communism on a distant shore. Now it's here.
2: The GOP is pushing the C word hard. From WNYC in New York, this is On the Media. I'm Brooke Gladstone.
3: And I'm Michael Loewinger. Speaking of communists, a new State Department report blames Cuba for fomenting an anti-American left. But
4: if it's true that Cuba was this sort of bastion of the global left in the 1960s, it's really difficult to make a comparable case today.
2: Also on this week's show, a former flight attendant and current independent journalist is doggedly covering deportation flights.
5: I do see myself as having a moral obligation to say something about how unsafe all of these flights are. Every single one of them was dangerous because the people were shackled, and you can't evacuate within 90 seconds with shackled people.
3: It's all coming up after this.
6: For KAXE News, I'm Stella Mayerhoff with the Up North Report. The state is attempting to recover $4.3 million from the man responsible for starting a destructive wildfire last year in St. Louis County. The Minnesota Department of Natural Resources is pursuing civil damages for suppression costs from Parker John Wilson. The DNR is authorized under the Minnesota Wildfire Act to recover the state's costs. The 28-year-old Duluth man pleaded guilty to starting the May 2025 Camp House fire. The fire burned more than 12,000 acres and destroyed more than 180 structures. According to the new court filing, Wilson says he started a small fire on his Brimson property to cook breakfast. He says he poured water on the fire, but it was still smoldering when he left to buy fishing supplies. The DNR reports it does not initially consider a defendant's ability to pay in seeking to recover losses. Meanwhile, as fires currently burn throughout Superior National Forest, fire crews are working to prevent their spread. Aaron Bowman traveled to Ely and has more.
7: Cooler, wetter temperatures in recent days have given time for fire crews to prepare for expected drier and windier conditions. One way they are preparing is with sprinkler systems. Marty Shubitsky is a member of the Duluth Fire Department. He says the goal is for sprinklers to dampen vegetation surrounding structures.
8: We don't need to wet down a gravel pad. It's defendable space. We don't need to wet down rocks, but it's all the moisture, so and we don't want to hit the structure.
7: Up to 10 sprinklers are attached to a pump. The pump takes water from nearby water sources, like lakes. If there are no sources nearby, firefighters set up a large water tank that is filled daily by trucks. Crews are also working to remove potential fuel sources. Craig Robertson is the division supervisor for the Southern Area Incident Management Team. He says this is time-consuming and something homeowners can help with in advance.
9: Cleaning needle cast off your roofs, cleaning gutters, removing just, you know, debris and, you know, stacks of fuel that we see like firewood and, you know, things like that.
7: While firefighters are preparing areas and fighting fire, there are many important roles behind the scenes.
9: So from where we sleep, where we do everything, all that is what the rest of the team does. The finances, you know, ordering, getting stuff that we need to work with.
7: The Boundary Waters is set to partially reopen Monday for day access. Forest officials now anticipate it will reopen for overnight access on Thursday. Aaron Bowman, KAXE News.
6: Construction on the Boswell Solar Energy Project will begin ramping up after a groundbreaking ceremony on Friday morning. Emma Crabb attended and has more on the current state of the project.
10: Throughout next year, travelers are likely to see construction crews at the build site southwest of Cohasset. Josh Skelton, Minnesota Power's chief operating officer, warns folks may also see a rise in traffic, but he says this should subside once work is done.
11: Once you're done constructing, what you'll see is what's coming up here. It's the fence lines and the vista of the solar panels themselves.
10: Skelton was one of seven speakers who gave remarks during the project's groundbreaking, which also included Cohasset Mayor Josh Casper and State Senator Kerry Heinzman. At the event, Heinzman celebrated the new project while placing a caveat on clean energy in Minnesota.
12: Wind, solar, hydro, natural gas, coal, and nuclear all have a role to play in providing reliable, affordable energy for Minnesota families and businesses.
10: Once completed, the Boswell project is anticipated to add about 85 megawatts of electricity from 180,000 solar panels. This said, Skelton says less than half of the total 1,300 acres will be filled with panels.
11: Those other properties will remain in that kind of buffer natural state. They're not needed for the energy production.
10: The site is anticipated for completion in 2027. Emma Crabb, KAXE News.
6: The Minnesota Department of Health will host a public hearing Tuesday on the closure of a clinic in Silver Bay. The Lakeview Silver Bay Clinic, operated by Aspirus Health, will close at the end of the year. Future visits will move to the Two Harbors location about 30 miles away. The hearing allows impacted residents to give feedback before final changes are made. It will be 6 p.m. Tuesday, online and in person at the Two Harbors Clinic. That's it for the Up North Report. From the KAXE News Desk, I'm Report for America Corps member Stella Mayerhoff, telling the stories of northern Minnesota through local news.
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3: 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I'm Micah Loewinger.
2: And I'm Brooke Gladstone. Amid national anxiety over, well, you name it, the economy, the war, the weather, democracy, the president's current focus seems to be on the war, making money off of his social media posts, the so-called theft of the 2020 election, still, and ensuring, by any means necessary, that his side doesn't lose the next election. So he's going all in on that thing where only he can save us from a cinematically blood-curdling foe.
14: The U.S. is once again declaring Cuba as a threat to the United States in a new report released by the State Department.
2: Sometimes a word or phrase will suddenly bubble up in the media at specific moments for particular reasons. And this one is a golden oldie, the veritable Betty White of buzzwords for you. Of course, Betty never really lost her zing, whereas sometime back in the 90s, this once mighty word, this politically expedient conjurer of existential dread, most certainly did until now.
15: Communism is a mortal threat to American liberty. It is the greatest threat to our country, including World War I, World War II, Pearl Harbor, or even 9/11.
1: The barbarians are in the gate. Look, 35 years ago, Republicans and Democrats in Congress were fighting communism on a distant shore. Now it's here.
16: The Bolshevik takeover of the Democrat Party is in full swing. And communism is on the ballot this November against freedom. Make no mistake about that.
15: The radical left is actively trying to destroy our children's future with the disaster known as communism. This isn't a social democrat. These are communists by another name, right?
2: In fact, in the 2 weeks following the June 23rd primary contests in New York, where a raft of candidates who were Democratic Socialists or were endorsed by them won primaries across the state, the president, according to Reuters, invoked communism 81 times, calling some of the winners hardcore godless communists.
17: Suddenly, he can't say the word communist enough. And this is really an attempt to frame his political opponents as a dangerous enemy that he alone can defeat.
2: Gil Duran is an author and founder of The Nerd Reich, a newsletter about extremist tech politics.
17: This new fixation on the word communist is an effort to save himself in the midterms by creating an emergency where basically he's trying to revive the old Red Scare tactics of the 1950s. And that's part of the problem with his strategy, is that these seem to be talking points designed to speak to people in their 70s, rather than to speak to the majority of people in the country today. It's not clear that it'll work, but they're certainly trying. And essentially what Trump is doing is trying to say that the Democratic Party is a national security threat, and that it's because of some kind of communist infiltration that he's completely making up out of thin air. Except it doesn't come out of thin air. It comes out of a particular book that has become the talking points for the Republican Party.
2: That book is called Unhumans, The Secret History of Communist Revolutions and How to Crush Them, written by ghostwriter and hypnotist Joshua Lissek and notorious alt-right provocateur Jack Posobiec. In 2024, after Donald Trump was convicted on all 34 charges of falsifying records in his hush money trial, Posobiec asked far-right fans on Real America's Voice, a small news network,
18: "Are you the hunter or the prey?"
2: He said the barrage of guilty verdicts against Trump wasn't merely a miscarriage.

0: quote, unhumans still support communism after it killed 100 million people in the 20th century. They are not bothered that communism killed 100 million people. In fact, they think 100 million deaths is just a good start. On a base level, unhumans seek the death of the successful and the desecration of the beautiful. J.D. Vance blurbed unhumans with this sobering take. In the past, communists marched in the streets wearing red flags. Today, they march through HR, college campuses, and courtrooms to wage lawfare against good, honest people.
1: Curtis Yarvin, who's the main political guru of Peter Thiel, goes on X and says that it's important to use communism this way as a slur.
0: Journalist Gil Duran.
1: And that basically it should be a rhetorical punch in the mouth. And one thing Yarvin's really good at is saying too much, is revealing the strategy.
0: Yarvin, admired by Thiel and also by Vance, has often stated that Americans would be better served by a dictatorship, and the sooner the better.
1: I read the entire book in one sitting on a plane when it came out. And here's what the thesis of the book is, that Democrats and liberals, essentially, are actually communists, and that communists are actually unhumans, that liberals and progressives don't deserve rights, that they're not human, and that if we don't treat them with exact reciprocity, meaning do unto them what we say they're going to do unto us, then we're in grave danger. When Trump talks about communists, when Rubio and Miller talk about leftists as the national enemy, as a threat, they are using the strategy that was laid out in Unhumans.
0: Of course, Trump is a past master of dehumanizing rhetoric. His recent coinage, Democrats, is well below his usual standard. His better efforts include human garbage, sleazebags, traitors, the enemy within, evil, and the party of Satan. But every progressive and liberal, every Democrat, a communist demon, a deadly corruption that must be wiped clean? That's new. Meanwhile, this week, the locus of evil, deep within the rumbling bowels of the communist menace, where the unhumans pull the strings of the devil's minions, was revealed. It's all there in a 100-page State Department report titled, Cuba, the capital of 21st century communism. That's coming up next.
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4: 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Good morning. I'm Jennifer Barr. 7 o'clock weekend edition from National Public Radio. Weather for today, gradually becoming sunny, highs in the upper 80s to low 90s. And for tonight, mostly clear, lows in the low 60s. And tomorrow, about a 30% chance of showers and thunderstorms, mainly in the afternoon. Otherwise, mostly sunny, highs in the upper 80s to low 90s. These warm temperatures will continue into early next week. The annual Lake George Blueberry Festival is happening today and tomorrow at Lake George Town Hall on Highway 71 north of Park Rapids, featuring a bake sale, live music, pie and ice cream social, and more. 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
2: This is On the Media. I'm Michael Lowinger.
0: And I'm Brooke Gladstone. So on Monday, the State Department dropped a report titled Cuba, the capital of 21st century communism, which argues over 100 pages that the Cuban government is waging nothing short of, quote, a revolution against Western civilization itself, that it has infiltrated the highest reaches of the U.S. government, recruited and cultivated generations of American activists, and backed an unprecedented wave of left-wing

0: terrorism on American soil.
1: It calls Black Lives Matter a far-left organization and suggests they were alone responsible for the violence during the period of George Floyd protests. It claims Los Angeles Mayor Karen Bass is part of a national effort to make Cuban communism go, quote, mainstream. And it calls out the 23-year-old daughter of Congresswoman Ilhan Omar, calling her a, quote, progressive activist spreading Cuban propaganda.
0: Others named in the report are progressive Twitch streamer Hassan Piker, New York City Mayor Zoran Mamdani, the presidents of the National Lawyers Guild and the Democratic Socialists of America, and journalist Amy Goodman.
2: The Cuban regime's sprawling intelligence and ideological network helped to build the far left in our country and in our hemisphere. And it remains inextricably linked to the far left groups and movements across and beyond the West.
0: That's Secretary of State Marco Rubio speaking last week at a political terrorism conference he hosted in D.C. But at the same time, he and the president have been going on and on and on about how Cuba is on the brink of collapse.
3: At the end of the day, they got to make a decision. Their system doesn't work, right? Their economic system does not work. It's broken. And you can't fix it with the current political system that's in place. They just don't comprehend how to do it. And it's a failed state.
4: We just want them to be a nicely run country that can feed its people. Look, it's a failed nation. The country is starving, and it's got no energy. It's got no oil. It's got no money. It's got nothing. It's got a beautiful piece of land. You could have beautiful resorts. Doesn't have oil. It sort of collapsed.
5: If it's true that Cuba was this sort of bastion of the global left in the 1960s, it's really difficult to make a comparable case today.
0: Michael J. Bustamante is an associate professor of Cuban and Cuban-American history at the University of Miami.
5: Cuba today still purports to be a kind of a symbol for a certain kind of left, a left that I think is actually quite marginal in most places, a symbol of resistance to the United States, not a symbol of a model that is seeking to implant itself elsewhere. Look at Latin America right now. Latin America has undergone in the last few years a pretty significant shift to the right politically. So the idea that Cuba is still sort of plotting this overtaking of the region just dramatically contradicts the real correlation of forces that exist today. The Cuban government is just doing its best to keep the lights on. Now, that doesn't mean that the Cuban government doesn't have an interest in developing ties with groups outside of Cuba, including the United States, that share its criticisms of U.S. policy. There's insinuations in the report that the Cuban government may coordinate things like anti-embargo activism in the United States with certain groups. That might cross a certain legal line, but that's not substantiated in the report.
0: Here's a quote from the conclusion of the report. Today, Cuban agents and operatives maintain a foothold in hundreds of front groups, activist organizations, solidarity centers, and ideological NGO and nonprofit networks. These groups collectively represent one of the single largest, most sophisticated, and dangerous vectors for hostile foreign influence in modern American history. Many of the most significant upheavals in recent American political history, from the George Floyd riots to the rise of Antifa to the explosion of pro-terrorist activism on American college campuses, can be linked in some way, shape, or form to Cuban influence.
5: I think the key words in that passage you just read are in some way, shape, or form. Being most generous in my interpretation of the report, there's a long history of the Cuban government seizing on evidence of American political discord dating back to the 1960s as a way to indict the American model and prop up the Cuban model. But to lay at the feet of the Cuban government in the vague way that that passage you read does, something like a contemporary racial justice movement, it's atrocious. It denies that there was anything animating the George Floyd protests that would be organic or real. Even if you assume that Cuban agents somehow infiltrated in these groups, which the report doesn't provide proof of that at all, you still can't deny that the circumstances that prompted that protest were not created in a lab somewhere underground in Havana.
0: You wrote in a thread on X that the report was filled with selective, infuriating history. including the part about Cuba's relationship to black radicalism in the United States.
5: This is a great example of the way in which revolutionary Cuba would seize on discontent in the United States as a way to cultivate support for what they were doing as a different kind of model. Revolutionary Cuban officials, Cuban state media in the 1960s, they covered closely the civil rights struggle. There's a famous film done in Cuba in the mid-60s that uses the famous track called Now by Lena Horne, the civil rights anthem of its era, and uses that as the soundtrack to a montage of civil rights protest as a way to show its own citizens of the United States as a place of oppression. And its own citizens, by the way, who significant numbers of them are black. Cuba also, out of that, establishes ties to certain black radical groups. Angela Davis, Stokely Carmichael, these are things that are mentioned in the report. There are campaigns in Cuba to support Angela Davis when she's in jail. There are black radicals who go into exile in revolutionary Cuba. That part is true. What I think the report is partial in describing is many of those actors own later complicated relationships to revolutionary Cuba. A great example is the case of Robert Williams. Robert Williams is cited in the report, one of the people who's associated with creating the idea of black nationalism in the 1960s, goes into exile in Havana in the early to mid-60s. And from Havana, the Cuban government helps him broadcast what was called Radio Free Dixie into the Jim Crow South.
6: From Havana, Cuba, free territory of the Americas, Radio Free Dixie invites you to listen to the free voice of the South. Stay with us for music, news, and commentary by Robert F. Williams.
5: That is evidence of the Cuban government supporting black radicals in this way. But again, segregation was a real thing.
0: Yeah, in order to attribute black radicalism in the U.S. to Cuba, you have to completely leave out the context that gave rise to black radicalism. A lot of that context persists today.
5: Precisely, and not only that, you also leave out where Robert Williams ended. After spending a few years in Cuba, based on his own papers, he got really frustrated because he felt that Cuba, similar to the United States, a society that was shaped by slavery, that was shaped by inequality and racial segregation, that revolutionary Cuba, despite coming to power with this goal of bending racial discrimination in Cuban society, simply declared that racism had been solved as a function of class in 1961-62. And thereafter, it really became taboo in Cuba to talk about continued evidence of racial disparity. And so Robert F. Williams butts up against that, and he becomes disillusioned with socialist Cuba, and he leaves. And he's not the only one. There are Black Panthers who go into Cuba.
0: Eldridge Cleaver, one of the founders.
5: Exactly. Who then leaves Cuba and writes an expose of the racism that he had felt in socialist Cuba itself. These are just broader parts of the historical context that I think matter from our overall assessment of the role that Cuba played in its relationship to Black nationalism. But if there is evidence that Cuba lends support to Black nationalist actors, to leave open the idea that somehow Havana is pulling the strings entirely of these movements utterly ignores the context domestically in the United States to which those actors were responding. Again, whether or not you agree with the solutions that they were proposing for the time.
0: You've noted that while those on the list are unlikely to be foreign agents acting on Cuba's behalf, many of these groups do have simplistic views about Cuba and have allowed the, quote, Cuban government to use them in their own script of victimization. Just wondering what you mean and who you're talking about here.
5: I think DSA is a good example.
0: The Democratic Socialists of America.
5: Where I have a problem with an organization like DSA is in attributing the entirety of Cuba's crisis today to the impact of U.S. sanctions, and talk to Cuba's best economists, and they would say that that's an overly simplistic read. The situation in Cuba is a result of a composite of factors that are in fact embedded with one another. U.S. sanctions policy over many, many years, intensified over the last 6-7 months, but also economic mismanagement internally and its unwillingness to embrace even moderate market reform. One can have a political argument with DSA about why their views on Cuba are simplistic, why it's unfortunate that when they've traveled to Cuba to draw attention to U.S. sanctions, they seem to echo a reading of the Cuban situation that is very much the Cuban government's, in which the Cuban government has zero responsibility. It's quite another thing to insinuate that they are agents of influence for the Cuban government itself, because that is not just a political argument about disagreement on the terrain of free speech. It's an argument about disloyalty. I go back to this in some way, shape, or form business. What is the difference between an actual agent of Cuban intelligence versus somebody who just happens to have an opinion that's in line with the Cuban government. The report flirts with the vague line between all of those things and puts it into one broad package to create this picture of an overwhelming threat.
0: You've noted that this report is a rhetorical mirror to how the Cuban government treats its own dissenters?
5: Friends of mine who have been on the ground in Cuba over a number of years trying to organize independently of the government, which is illegal, particularly when you're organizing around political issues. Folks who have tried to advocate for reform politically and economically, human rights activists. The most frequent way with which the Cuban government seeks to delegitimize those groups through state media is to paint them as simply agents of U.S. empire. There are U.S. government programs for democracy promotion that some of these groups are plugged into and benefit from. And so the Cuban government will say, these groups, because they're getting U.S. funding, they're incapable of thinking of their own ideas. They're a part of a foreign plot. That basic tactic of saying that dissent can't be organic.
0: This is exactly what Putin is doing. People are being forced to register as foreign agents all the time, even if they have virtually no contact with any foreigners.
5: Right. And this report from the State Department kind of inverts that logic, that any contact, you know, you've gone to Cuba to bring aid or on a solidarity mission. There was this humanitarian aid flotilla that happened earlier in the spring, that you're an agent of Cuban government propaganda. That was an incident in which I felt the architects of that flotilla, its leaders, were articulating overly simplistic visions of Cuban reality, were articulating overt sympathy for the Cuban government itself in a way that I disagree with profoundly. But again, the notion that they have no agency in their thought, whether it's good, bad, stupid, or smart, is, I think, the problem in this report.
0: So what is the point of this? What is the goal in the end?
5: There is all this rhetoric in there that seems geared toward domestic politics. This raising of the specter of the Progressive Caucus of the Democratic Party is communists on the march, and the way that's being used is a scare tactic. But the other piece of this is an argument about Cuba as a national security threat to the United States, which, again, I agree with you. It's certainly overkill. This is not the only piece of that argument that the administration has been teeing up over months. They would point to some reports disputed that the Chinese and the Russians maintain listening and espionage posts in Cuba that allow them to eavesdrop on U.S. government communications. They would point to evidence of Cuban troops showing up on the fronts of Ukraine fighting for the Russian army. It's debated to what extent the Cuban government is complicit with Cuban troops showing up in Russia, but they are.
0: But Russia is paying a lot of money at this point for foreigners to fight instead of Russian soldiers that they're running out of.
5: This is really sketchy recruitment, to put it mildly. And there's a lot of reports that some of these Cuban soldiers are never seeing the money that they're promised. And they're being brought there under false pretenses. You know, you're going to come in and work construction, suddenly within 24 hours, you're on the front lines. But all of these things are kind of like a drip, drip, drip to make an argument that Cuba, this country that is basically falling apart, is not just a political problem for the United States or an economic problem for the United States, but some kind of national security threat that has to be dealt with. And if there is an existential threat, is the threat of the blowback that comes from a society that is completely unraveling. How is it, I think we should be asking, that Cuba can both be on the verge of falling, as the president has said repeatedly, and this kind of existential threat to the United States? That's a fundamental tension that this report does not address or resolve.
0: Any thoughts on the constant invocation of communism by Rubio and so many others in the administration as a way to target political enemies? Do you think it is a useful tactic now? I mean, who's he going to point at? Not even China's really communist anymore.
5: A couple of days ago, questions that the Secretary of State was answering at a press conference in the Philippines, where he's traveling for the ASEAN summit, he was asked about the seeming inconsistency between the administration and Rubio himself working to tee up another successful meeting between Trump and his Chinese counterpart, and then the allegations that Cuba is a den of communist infiltration. Asking the question, wasn't China like a way more powerful place, and haven't we been concerned about, you know, their influence? So why isn't there a report on that?
7: Don't you think it's inconsistent in that you haven't addressed the same issues of China? They're the largest communist party in the world, 100 million.
8: Yeah, but our issues with communist interference inside of our country. Like, that report was about what these different elements do to interfere in our country and to undermine our foreign policy. But your question was about communist influence. Yeah, the United States doesn't want to be
5: backed up against the wall to U.S. power 90 miles away. Mm-hmm. And the Chinese government is a global superpower that the United States is going to have to contend with one way or another. One of the saddest things about the whole media cycle around this report

0: is that it is distracting attention for whatever this week or 2 weeks that this cycle lasts from just how grave the situation is for Cuban citizens and how desperate and deserving they are of a solution from both of their governments.
1: Earlier this month, Cuba suffered its third national blackout in 6 months amid Trump's oil blockade. Many residents have said that, quote, living like this is agony. What have you heard from friends and family in Cuba?
0: My father's first cousin worked as a pharmacist at the Cuban State Pharmacy for 25 years or something or more. And she retired with a pension that's worth somewhere between 2,000 and 3,000 Cuban pesos a month. To put that into context, a liter of cooking oil is going for 1,500 to 2,000. So unless you have a foot in Cuba's still incipient but interesting private sector, unless you're working in tourism and can get foreign tips, but, oh, there's no tourists really showing up anymore, unless you've got family on the outside who can send you money and support, I don't understand how people are getting by. And signs are that they're not. The humanitarian crisis is not a future thing. It is here. At what point that breaks, I don't know. It's an open question whether the calculus of the administration is to bring about such humanitarian hardship that it creates the circumstances for a forceful toppling of the Cuban government from within. But I think when people are focused so much on the day-to-day of just getting by, I don't think it's a given that the outcome of that is mass mobilization in an organized way. We are seeing increased protests, but we're also seeing Cubans continue to leave, even though the U.S. border is now closed. In the last year, again, after the closure of the U.S.-Mexico border, so during 2025, the island lost more than 200,000 people in migration, which is, you know, way more than the Mariel boat lift of 1980, wow, which at the time was seen as a total watershed. What I'm hearing is that people are at their wits' end and real concern about the social unraveling.
1: Thank you so much, Michael.
0: Thank you for having me.
1: Michael J. Bustamante is an associate professor of Cuban and Cuban-American history at the University of Miami and author of the book Cuban Memory Wars, Retrospective Politics in Revolution and Exile. Paul Robeson, actor, singer, activist, athlete, and so much more. His words, voiced here by James Earl Jones, testifying before the House Committee on Un-American Activities, June 12, 1956.
2: Are you now a member of the Communist Party?
3: Oh, please. Please, please.
4: Please answer, will you, Mr. Robeson?
1: Paul Robeson, actor, singer, activist, athlete, and much more, before the House Committee on Un-American Activities, June 12, 1956.
2: To whom am I talking?
5: You're speaking to the chairman of the committee.
2: Mr. Walter?
5: Yes.
2: The Pennsylvania Walter?
5: That is right.
2: Representative of the...
1: Seems Robeson knew him all too well.
2: You are the author of the bills that are going to keep all kinds of decent people out of the country.
5: No, only your kind.
2: Colored people like myself. And you would let in the Teutonic Anglo-Saxon stock.
5: We are trying to make it easier to get rid of your kind, too.
2: You don't want any colored people to come in.
1: Chairman Francis E. Walter's unabashed candor was met by Robeson's own.
2: The reason I'm here today, from the mouth of the State Department itself, is I should not be allowed to travel because I have struggled for the independence of the colonial peoples of Africa. The other reason I'm here today, again, from the State Department, is that when I am abroad, I speak out against injustices against the Negro people in this land. That is why I'm here. I'm not being tried for whether I'm a communist. I'm being tried for fighting for the rights of my people, who are still second-class citizens in this country, in this United States of America. My mother was born in your state, and my mother was a Quaker. My ancestors, in the time of Washington, baked bread for George Washington's troops when they crossed the Delaware. My father was a slave. I stand here struggling for the rights of my people to be full citizens in this country. And we are not. We are not in Mississippi. We are not in Montgomery, Alabama. We are not in Washington. We are nowhere. And that is why I am here today. You want to shut up every Negro who has the courage to stand up and fight for the rights of his people, for the rights of workers. And I have been on many a picket line for the steel workers, too. And that is why I'm here today.
5: Would you tell us whether or not...
6: There were people on the left who went to Cuba in the 1970s. But we should be a little more focused on the people who went to Epstein Island.
1: Journalist Gil Duran.
6: This is like the weapons of mass destruction that never existed in Iraq. You just create some fake supposed evidence to justify and lend seriousness to your claims. And part of the reason they're doing that is that you need to keep finding ways to repeat the accusation. And so keep an eye out for the Trump administration to continue to find imaginary communists hiding under every rock, because this is essential to their strategy now. And part of what's interesting about this strategy they've embarked upon is that there's a tactic in propaganda known as accusation in a mirror. And it's when you accuse your opponents of doing the thing that you're actually doing in order to create confusion and make it hard for people to discern what's actually happening. But the threat is coming from inside of the White House, not from Cuba, not from anywhere else, right? They are the people creating the danger, and it would be better to de-escalate this rhetoric and for them to figure out how they're going to somehow make good on all the promises they've made that they can't keep.
1: Gil Duran of the NerdWreck newsletter. And this is Lena Horne.
4: If those historic gentlemen came back today, Jefferson, Washington, and Lincoln,

0: quoting, put those words into action, and we mean action now.
1: Coming up, a former flight attendant turned journalist can't look away from the abuses on ICE deportation flights.
2: This is On the Media. This is On the Media. I'm Brooke Gladstone.
1: And I'm Micah Loewinger. This week, a rare glimpse of accountability for recent violence outside of an ICE facility in Colorado.
3: Police say a woman was shot outside the Aurora ICE Processing Center by a man who works for the GEO Group. That's the company that owns the facility. Today, Brandon Booth charged with assault in the first degree. Booth admitted he intentionally pulled the trigger during the July 16th shooting, but told police he was trying to scare two protesters and never intended to hit anyone.
1: Meanwhile, still no word on the officers responsible for the two deadly shootings earlier this month.
4: Breaking news out of Texas, where authorities are investigating after a man was shot and killed by an ICE officer during a traffic stop. The Department of Homeland Security says immigration agents were trying to detain Lorenzo Salgado Araujo in Houston early yesterday morning when he allegedly attempted to evade arrest.
5: This morning, a person reportedly shot and killed during an incident involving an ICE officer in Biddeford. That's about 25 minutes outside of Portland, Maine.
6: The man has been identified as Juan Sebastian Guerrero, the father of a three-year-old daughter.
1: The killings reignited outrage over ICE and its aggressive tactics, and according to reporting by The Intercept, helped push the agency to require its field agents to begin wearing actual uniforms. There was also a brief pause on ICE traffic stops, which President Donald Trump quickly reversed.
7: The president said he wanted to continue, so that's where they were, and they're continuing. So the vehicle stops are back on.
1: White House Border Czar Tom Homan this week speaking with News Nation.
7: In June, we had the highest numbers of arrests in the history of the agency, of ICE, and July is tracking to even beat that. So we're hitting on all cylinders now. We're deportation maxing.
1: To date, the administration says it's deported around 600,000 people, though the true number has been difficult for the press and think tanks to corroborate. But around 19,000 members of that count have been subjected to a new nightmare cooked up by Trump 2.0, third country removals, where people are sent to countries that they're not from. Gillian Brockell has worked as a flight attendant and a journalist at The Washington Post and other mainstream outlets. But nowadays, she's an independent reporter who's made it her business to scan the flights that ICE is using to move detainees around. Twice a week, Brockell publishes a tracker on her website, gillianbrockell.com, to monitor all of these third country removal flights and the people who are on them. Her diligence has paid off, and she's had some big scoops. But this kind of work comes with a price. Gillian, welcome to the show.
8: Thank you for having me.
1: How did you first start working on this beat?
8: I mean, it was completely random. It was May 20th of 2025. I was a staff writer at the Washington Post. I took the first buyout at the end of 2023. I wrote about history. I was working on a book about the history of resistance to slavery. But I used to be a flight attendant, and I'm still kind of an aviation geek. There were all these breaking news reports about lawyers saying that they'd been told that their clients had been put on a plane and sent to South Sudan, a country that they were not from, and that it was against the judge's specific orders. And so I just thought, I wonder if I can figure out what plane they're on. You know, the lawyers were saying the plane was still in the air. So it took me a couple of hours, but I did eventually figure out the plane. The New York Times later confirmed that was, in fact, the plane. And it landed, actually, to refuel in Shannon Airport in Ireland. You know, at that point, I wasn't covering this. I was just watching it like everyone else was. So I called the Shannon Airport police. I thought that there might be a chance to get these people off of the plane.
1: What did you say to the police?
8: I said, there's this plane with this tail number on this part of your airport that has just landed. It came from here. I believe that there are people on board who have been illegally removed from the United States. You may have human trafficking laws that apply here. They're being sent to South Sudan, a place that they are not from. Please check the plane. The plane was there for about 2 hours and then it took off. Still don't know to this day if it was searched. That was like my introduction to ICE flights.
1: What happened to the people on that plane headed for South Sudan?
8: Eventually, it landed in Djibouti at Camp Lamanier, which is a U.S. air base. The people there stayed in a shipping container, imprisoned there for 6 weeks before the Supreme Court cleared the way for their removal, and a military flight flew them to South Sudan on July 4th, 2025. Three of them have been released. Five of them are still detained there.
1: Can you talk about the experience these people being removed go through?
8: They're shackled at the wrists and ankles attached to a waist chain. They have to remain seated the entire time. There are prison guards and ICE agents on board. The flight attendants really just arm and disarm the doors. The prison guards, the GEO Group guards, do most of the work.
1: GEO Group is a private prison contractor.
8: Yeah. So much of the experience depends on the mood of the guards on board. I've heard from passengers that some guards just won't let you get up. And when you have to use the restroom, you soil yourself in your seat. I've heard from former flight attendants on these ICE flights that that's a pretty regular occurrence. People are threatened. The guards use racial slurs. They wrap people in this thing called the wrap, which is a full-body straitjacket. The food is disgusting and there's not enough of it. Most ICE flights are domestic, but the removal flights to Africa and Asia already lasted a long time, and they're getting longer and they're getting worse. They're doing multiple stops.
1: Multiple stops as in you might end up visiting multiple countries before the country that you're removed to.
8: If you're being deported to Vietnam, you could visit 4 to 7 countries before you arrive. The longest I've recorded with flight data and with confirmation from passengers for a shackling is 82 hours.
1: Wow.
8: I've recorded 75 hours, 68 hours, 51 hours. It's really awful. For a Mother Jones story I did, I talked to a medical doctor. She just said prolonged shackling like this, besides causing excruciating pain, can cause permanent nerve damage, cuts and bruising, and the risk of blood clots is insane. One woman I spoke to, Melissa Tron, when she was being deported to Vietnam, she said that every country that they stopped in, the guards allowed them to stand up for 1 minute.
1: 1 minute.
8: 1 minute. You can't even stretch that much with the waist chain because you can't raise your wrists above your shoulders. You can't reach your oxygen mask if you can't raise your arms. You can't tie the strap to the life vest around your waist if you have a waist chain.
1: And that's just the flight. Many of these people are being taken to countries with dangerous political situations. They may not even speak the language. Let's talk about one example. Adriana Zapata.
8: Adriana Zapata was a legal asylum seeker from Colombia. She was a victim of sexual torture from the national police there. She and 24 other South Americans, all asylum seekers, were put on an ICE flight to the Democratic Republic of Congo. She has diabetes. She has really complex medical conditions. Once she got to DRC, within a couple of days, the government there told the Trump administration, we don't have the medical facilities to care for her. You have to take her back. The Trump administration just ignored them. Then a federal judge ordered her return. At that point, DOJ said, sorry, we can't take her back. There's an Ebola outbreak there. Wouldn't be safe. And so she's now stuck there until Ebola is done.
1: She's a Colombian woman in her 50s.
8: Yeah.
1: Why was she sent to the Congo?
8: It's just this sort of legal loophole. Before the second Trump administration, there was this concept of a safe third country. It was a rarely used thing where someone could be deported to another country where they would be safe and where they would be resettled. The Trump administration is just increasingly claiming that a lot of unsafe places are safe. And then the other thing is that they're not being offered resettlement. The Democratic Republic of Congo, as soon as these people arrived, they put them in a hotel near the airport and said, okay, you have to leave. You can't stay here. You know, this is happening in 11 countries now in Africa. In most of them, the host country is just saying, all right, you have to go. It's either to your country of origin and we're going to force you there soon, or you got a couple of days to figure out somewhere else to go. Most people are returning to their countries of origin, which is something that federal judges specifically barred for the vast majority of these people. at least one Russian dissident who was sent back via Egypt. He immediately was taken into Russian custody and has disappeared. It is against U.S. and international law to deport someone to a country that's just going to deport them to a place where they won't be safe. It's called chain refoulement. So far, the Trump administration has said, well, these countries said that they weren't going to force them back to their home countries. And then they're just sort of pretending that they don't know what's actually happening. And that is moving through the courts very slowly.
1: And there's huge money to be made here. For a recent piece in Mother Jones, you talked about some of the people profiting off of these flights.
8: The Mother Jones story was about this private equity firm called Stone Peak. Stone Peak bought Omni Air International, which is a longtime ICE flight charter that does all of the Africa and Asia large jet removals, has for years. The sale went through in April 2025, and since Stone Peak purchased them, their ICE flights have quadrupled. We know in 2019, they charged $34,000 per flight hour for a similar removal to Asia. It was about $1.8 million total for that trip. We don't know what their current price is. All ICE flights go through CSI Aviation, which is ICE's flight broker. Right now, they're getting into the last few months of a contract worth up to $1.5 billion.
1: That's our tax dollars.
8: Yeah, that's our tax dollars.
1: Your most well-known story was your report on Liam Ramos, who listeners may remember as the 5-year-old boy captured in a photo wearing a bunny hat. He was taken by ICE in Minneapolis.
8: There was an activist in Minneapolis who, like me, is an airplane geek. His name's Nick Benson. He, for months, had been filming the loading of every ICE flight leaving Minneapolis. He noticed that there were never any kids being loaded onto the planes. And then the Liam Ramos story happened. You know, the story of his capture was national news within hours. Nick knew he'd definitely never seen Liam being loaded, so he looked and saw that the only nonstop flights between Minneapolis and San Antonio that day were operated by Delta. And Nick FOIA'd the footage from the airport to get evidence of this. And he took it to a major news outlet. The major news outlet didn't seem particularly interested. They were sort of dragging their heels, so he gave it to me. I reported it out in a couple of days, posted the story, and turns out that people really did care that Delta was doing this.
1: Why did you want to hold Delta's feet to the fire here?
8: Well, I mean, in Trump's first term, the family separation policy, they were flying kids who'd been separated from their parents across the country to different detention centers on a bunch of airlines. And the way that that ended was a flight attendant did one of these flights, was disgusted, and ranted about it on Facebook. It became national news. All of the airlines that are unionized, so not Delta, got together, released a statement

0: saying, we're not having unaccompanied minors in ICE custody on our planes anymore. By the end of the day, the Trump administration announced that it was ending the family separation policy.
1: In all of the reporting that you've done, which stories have stuck with you?
0: I mean, I think about this woman, Rabia Tukuyate, all the time. I live in Prince George's County, Maryland. She lived just down the road from me. Her son might have gone to the same school that my kid goes to now. She is from Sierra Leone. She was in the U.S. for 30 years. She had protections from removal to Sierra Leone. She had no criminal record. She had not done anything wrong. ICE scooped her up last summer and then last fall put her on a plane to Ghana, a country she'd never been to. She said that on the plane, a man who asked for his medication was put in the wrap in this full-body straitjacket and put upside down on the floor for the entire 16-hour trip. I talked to a flight attendant who quit soon after that trip, and they said that the man was screaming, "I'm already a dead man. I'm already a dead man." She was imprisoned in a hotel for a couple of weeks and then forced to return to Sierra Leone. There's really awful video that went viral in Africa of her being forced onto this bus that took her back. As soon as she got back to Sierra Leone, she fled again, and she's been in hiding for the last 8 months. You know, she's a registered nurse. She was a productive member of my community. She owns a home down the road from me that she can't go home to. She's so stuck, and I just think about her all the time, how unfair it is.
1: I want to ask you about your origin story on this beat, May 20th, 2025, when you called the Irish airport and, to use your word, you interfered.
0: I tried to interfere. I was not successful. I wish I had been.
1: A traditional reporter might say, my job is just to let readers know that this is happening. Why did you cross that line and try to stop it while the story was still unfolding?
0: I mean, the short answer is just that I felt a moral obligation. I knew that the plane was only going to be there for a short period. I tried to call friends in Ireland. It was 2 a.m. They were asleep. I didn't think that I was going to be able to figure out, should I call the transportation minister or the foreign minister? Is there a human rights person? Who do I call? I don't know. It was 2 a.m. I mean, I wasn't covering it when I did that call, but as a former flight attendant, I do see myself as having a moral obligation to say something about how unsafe all of these flights are. Not just the third country removals, every single ICE flight. There were 78 ICE flights yesterday. Every single one of them was dangerous because the people were shackled. Mm. And you can't evacuate within 90 seconds with shackled people. You know, when I talk to my friends who aren't in journalism about, well, I did this thing, and so now a lot of places will never hire me, they don't get it. They're like, you mean you acted like a human? You did a human thing? They don't see the big deal. And I know that there are probably some of my former colleagues listening who are going, nope, you crossed the line, you're done. And I just think that these traditional ideas that we've had about journalism are not cut out for the times that we're in.
1: Since it's become harder for you to pitch these stories to mainstream outlets, how has that affected your ability to do the reporting?
0: So I have my own ghost newsletter now, and I publish my stories there. I keep my third country removal tracker there. People can pay to subscribe, and I'm making more now than I was freelancing. And, you know, I'm able to publish more frequently than when I was having to pitch stories, but I'm not making enough to live on. I've pulled from my retirement twice. I don't want to have to do it again. I'm probably going to have to soon. I'm looking for a place to take my work in-house. You know, I wish I had an editor. I wish I had an entire team to be filing FOIAs and working contacts in host countries. And I'm drowning in stories and not making enough. Times are hard for everybody right now, myself included. And to be honest, I do worry that I have screwed up my career. I think I've done the right thing, but I don't know where I go from here.
1: Do you regret making that call?
0: No. I wish it had worked.
1: Gillian, thank you

0: so much for doing what you do.
1: Thank you for having me.
0: Gillian Brockell is an independent journalist covering ICE flights and third country deportations. You can follow her work at gillianbrockell.com. That's it for this week's show. On the Media is produced by Molly Rosen, Rebecca Clark-Callender, and Candace Wong, with help from Ella Walsh. Travis Mannon is our video producer.
2: Our technical director is Jennifer Munson, with engineering from Jared Paul. Eloise Blondio is our senior producer, and our executive producer is Katya Rogers. On the Media is produced by WNYC. I'm Brooke Gladstone.
0: And I'm Michael Owinger.

0: 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I'm Jennifer Barr, coming up next weekend edition from National Public Radio. Gradually becoming sunny today with highs in the upper 80s to low 90s. Light northwest wind. Mostly clear tonight, lows in the low 60s. And for tomorrow, slight chance of showers and thunderstorms in the afternoon. Otherwise, mostly sunny and hot with highs in the upper 80s to low 90s. Looking ahead to Monday, sunny and highs in the upper 80s. The Bemidji Senior Center invites you to Pie in July today from 10:30 to 2. 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
1: From NPR News in Washington, D.C., this is Weekend Edition. I'm Scott Simon. This hour, the latest is airstrikes in Iran pause and worries rise. Then Ron Elving on the Week in Politics as the administration asks for more money for a war it says is won. Will Ukraine's attacks on a Russian retailer bring the war home to Russians? And later, Mary Steenburgen on her latest film, Pickleball Courts. Build them and they'll come.
2: 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And he was right.
1: The Dink. But first, our newscast. 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
3: For KAXC News, I'm Larissa Donovan with a special edition of the Up North Report. For months, I've been exploring the impacts of incarceration, specifically at the disproportionate rates among Indigenous people in northern Minnesota. Natives are the most overrepresented people in the United States criminal justice system. In Minnesota, Natives make up about 1% of the population, but represent more than 9% of the state's prison population. In our region, where the 6-member bands of the Minnesota Chippewa tribe plus the sovereign Red Lake Nation share geography with the state, these rates can be even higher. This is the first part of a series that aims to unpack some of the issues behind the disparities. A lack of mental health services and inpatient beds has led to jails and emergency rooms filling the gaps for years.
4: Our jail is not equipped for mental health people.

0: We don't want them in there. That's not the spot that they need. That's not how they get stabilized.
1: That was Calandra Allen, the administrator of the Beltrami County Jail. She has worked in the facility for 15 years. She says many of the incarcerated people she sees coming through the doors are suffering from substance use disorder and mental illness. Women and Native people in prison are suffering from mental illness at even higher rates. Beltrami County Sheriff Jason Riggs says the need for mental health services is a longtime issue between local governments and the state. He adds that addressing mental health for incarcerated people is a financial challenge for a high-poverty county like Beltrami. Beltrami's poverty rate is over 16%, making it the second highest in the state.
2: Sheriff's offices across the state have pushed back at the Minnesota Department of Corrections for this very reason.
1: Riggs says the county and its taxpayers can't afford some of the proposals discussed in St. Paul that aim to increase mental health access in local jails.
2: These staff that we hire in our facilities are not mental health workers. So therefore, you know, we have to do the best that we can with what we have.
1: Poverty, drug use, mental illness, criminality, these issues coexist and overlap, as described by Riggs Chief Deputy Jarrett Walton.
3: So you're going to have more need, we're going to have more crime, but yeah, we're going to have less resources to deal with it.
1: Poverty in tribal communities can be even higher than the county averages. Natasha Kingbird of the Red Lake Nation has spent years gaining insight into the prevalent issues Native people face in the region. Her experience includes piloting a program that connects formerly incarcerated Native women back to their families, their communities, and their culture. Kingbird acknowledged the intense issues of addiction that impact Natives, especially within the criminal justice system.
4: Numb some pain, find a different way out, and we don't know if it's from grief, sexual assaults, domestic violence, trauma, those kinds of things.
1: Kingbird says the deep disparities all relate to the historic disconnect of culture for Indigenous people through colonization, something she and others in her field are attempting to reverse.
4: If we're trying to find a solution to a problem, incorporating some of the natural history of our own lives, right? And incorporating some of those teachings to help us with that transition of life.
1: She says the culture offers many ways to celebrate or recognize the different life stages people go through, such as becoming a parent or even losing their own. These can help people stay on a good path even after experiencing incarceration.
4: When women are coming home, they're at higher risk than the typical normal person because there's a lot of different factors that are involved with that. There's homelessness, there's substance use, and then the history of violence and domestic violence and sexual assault that women have endured.
1: She says that history is what leads to an undercount of Native women experiencing violence, among other data collection issues in Indigenous communities. Beltrami County is constructing a new 243-bed jail. The county has already implemented programs to address the root causes of incarceration, with plans to expand at the new jail, slated to open in 2027. Sheriff Riggs says simply locking people away doesn't reduce crime or enhance public safety.
2: With our reset program, give them a head up, leg out, you know, for, you know, 2-3 months after the fact, wraparound services. We're seeing an impact with the reduction in recidivism already.
1: Read more in-depth coverage on this story and other parts of the Overrepresented Undercounted series on KAXE.org. That's it for this special edition of the Up North Report. From the KAXE News Desk, I'm Larissa Donovan, telling the stories of northern Minnesota through local news.
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This is Weekend Edition from NPR News. I'm Scott Simon. Thank you for being with us. The first time in 2 weeks, the U.S. did not strike Iran overnight. President Trump said at a press briefing yesterday, the U.S. is still talking with Iran, but warned that escalation

0: escalating military action was also possible.
1: And we can take that to a much higher level if we want to. You know, we're prepared to do that. As you know, we're locked and loaded.
0: NPR's Emily Fang joins us. Emily, thanks so much for being with us.
2: Good morning.
0: And what are people making of this pause in U.S. strikes on Iran?
2: So here in the Middle East where I am, this pause is being widely interpreted as it's just a pause before an escalation, because Trump said this week he'd gotten reports Iran moved uranium refining centrifuges deep under this massive mountain called Pickaxe Mountain. And he said the U.S. was likely to strike the mountain, quote, very heavily. I've seen it increasingly a sign of a split in Iran between hardliners and moderates there over whether diplomacy or war is the preferred approach to the U.S. And, for example, just this weekend, Iran's government accused its own state broadcaster of censoring Iran's president. So there's a lot of uncertainty, and the United Kingdom, Germany, and France withdrew their diplomats from Tehran this week as a precaution. And here in Israel, where I am, governments locally are opening up public shelters once again in anticipation of possible bombing from Iran.
0: Are people in Israel apprehensive about the war coming back to them?
2: They are not. And Israeli officials have signaled they are ready and very willing to join the U.S. in hitting Iran again. Politically speaking, resuming war would also be a boost for Israel's Prime Minister Benjamin Netanyahu. And his office just confirmed he is heading to Washington, D.C. to meet with President Trump in the White House this coming Tuesday.
0: Meanwhile, Emily, another strategic choke point is being blockaded, this time at the mouth of the Red Sea. What's the latest?
2: Right. So Saudi Arabia has been trading fire with the Iran-backed Houthis in Yemen again. The Houthis fired at two Saudi ships in the Red Sea this week. It's part of the Houthis' blockade of the Bab al-Mandeb Strait. We've heard so much, Scott, about the Strait of Hormuz, right? But this is another key waterway in the region which connects the Red Sea to the Suez Canal. And all this means more disruption to the flow of vessels and international trade. Anyways, then Saudi Arabia struck a port in Yemen and a Yemeni island on Friday, and the Houthis say this weekend they've now to monitor.
0: And of course, as you note, Emily, you're in Tel Aviv, and there is news out of the region about a deadly confrontation between Israeli Jewish settlers and a Palestinian village in the occupied West Bank. What do we know?
2: This is the biggest news in Israel right now. Israel's prime minister says Israelis were hiking in an area that Israel itself says is off limits for its citizens when these Israelis were attacked and one soldier and one hiker were fatally shot. But Palestinian Authority officials dispute this vehemently. We reached Ghassan Douglas, who is the mayor of Nablus Governorate, where this confrontation happened. And this is what he told us in an interview this morning.
3: So
2: he says it was a group of extreme Israeli settlers who first attacked Palestinians, four of whom were then fatally shot. Six videos taken of the incident analyzed by the advocacy group Human Rights Watch confirm his account. But in Israel, officials are calling this confrontation Arab terrorism. And the Israeli army is now mounting these raids in dozens of homes in the West Bank. And there have been several Israeli reprisal attacks on Palestinian villages.
0: And here's Emily Fang. Thanks so much.
2: Thanks, Scott.
4: 3 weeks after you'd already said Iran's military was destroyed and combat ineffective, you said, quote, Operation Epic Fury was a historic and overwhelming victory. You said Iran's military had been rendered, quote, combat ineffective for years to come. And you stated we had, quote, achieved every single objective. Were those accurate statements?
5: It certainly was, on behalf of the men and women in uniform, a historic military victory over Iran.
0: That's Defense Secretary Pete Hegseth answering Georgia Senator John Ossoff Tuesday as the administration asked for $67 billion more from the Pentagon and for the Iran war. NPR's Ron Elving joins us. Ron, thanks for being with us.
6: Good to be with you, Scott.
0: What do you make of more money for a war that has been declared won?
6: You said it in that phrase you just used, a war declared won. There is a world of difference between declaring victory in a war and actually winning a war. In this case, the war is not even over, nor is it clear how it will end, so premature at best to call a winner. This week, the U.S. began counting its losses in the lives of servicemen and women and in amounts of money that would have been unthinkable not long ago. And here's Pete Hegseth asking for still more unthinkable amounts.

0: in effect, put words in the mouths of fallen service members, isn't it?
1: Uncommon, indeed, and arresting for many who heard it. Trump was making these fallen warriors the actors in the propaganda video that's running in his head. He has them mouthing the line that he repeats daily, often several times, about Iran and its nuclear ambitions. Yet he is no closer to foreclosing that prospect now than he was after his previous bombing campaign, the one he said had obliterated that Iranian program. So what has changed is that American support for this war has plummeted. The war is not only below 50% approval, it's at the wrong end of a 60-40 split. And when unpopularity gets that pronounced, it makes a difference in the next set of policy decisions and in upcoming elections as well.
0: The administration announced a nuclear deal with Saudi Arabia this week to develop nuclear power. Is it still on?
1: That, too, is far from clear. It did appear to be a done deal. But Trump suddenly added a condition this week, saying the Saudis had to join the Abraham Accords, which would mean formal recognition of Israel and its right to exist. The truth is the effort to organize what are called moderate Arab states into an instrument of U.S. policy has not been enhanced by this war, which has brought damaging attacks on them and on U.S. assets in their countries.
0: And Ron, last night, the White House Correspondents Association put on the dinner that had been canceled on April 25th when an assailant fired a gun. President spoke, I gather, for a little more than an hour. What stood out to you from last night?
1: A little more than an hour, and really on script and off script. President complained about his script, wondered who could have written some parts of it. Near the end of the speech, after he had insulted a number of correspondents, he did essentially repeat the ritual tribute to the freedom of the press and the First Amendment. And then he was also wearing, by the end of the speech, a Trump in 2028 hat.
0: Meaning,
1: well, that perhaps he has not abandoned the ambition of a third term. And one more monument on the Washington landscape, meaning that dinner that you referenced last night, just turns out to be one more that Trump felt he had to remodel.
0: NPR senior contributor Ron Elving, thanks so much.
1: Thank you, Scott.
0: Perhaps you saw the ecstatic scenes this week of Spain's World Cup championship team arriving back home after they won the tournament in a thrilling 1-0. Excuse me, it's soccer, 1-0 victory over Argentina. La Roja, as they've become known for their red jerseys, took off from Newark Airport, landed in Madrid, and rode in an open-topped red bus emblazoned Stars Shine Together to be acclaimed by an estimated 2 million fans shouting, cheering, and sobbing as the team hoisted the World Cup trophy. You may wonder, what fuels great athletes to play 120 minutes against their mightiest competitors, win by a single goal, and then fly through the night across the Atlantic to parade before their grateful nation? Love of country, love of the game, or pizza from West Orange, New Jersey. Shortly after Spain secured their victory, the phone trilled at Bagels by Jarrett, or BXJ, which also calls themselves the most confused bagel shop you've ever loved. The owner, Jarrett Seltzer, and his crew also make pizza, and had made a stack of them for Norway's World Cup team after they defeated Brazil in the round of 16. I guess they don't have a lot of pizza in Norway, Jarrett Seltzer told us. Maybe when the world's best soccer players flop to the ground in theatrical pain to try and draw fouls, they whisper to each other, "Psst, try the pizza at BXJ." Because on Norway's apparent recommendation, the Spanish team ordered 46 pies, pepperoni, margarita, and buffalo chicken. And a few gluten-free, Seltzer told us. He also said that he had been restlessly experimenting for months to perfect his recipe for pizza dough to go from good to better, he said. But hard work really does pay off, he told us. To feed the guys who just won the World Cup? I don't know if there's a cooler feeling. You try and do something as good as you can and get better and better, and then just one day it all pays off, Jarrett Seltzer said. Like it did for us and those guys on the team. They're always eating such healthy diets. What's a better way to say, finally, we won, than a big New Jersey pizza?

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2: Hey, guys. I'm going to send you a couple more little observations from this week that I thought were pretty cool. One, we see a lot of turkey vultures around here, so that's not unusual.
3: And I appreciate this effort to move away from the bombast that elections have become. Tip O'Neill said it best, all politics is local. And I so appreciate you, KEXE, for making it so.
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5: 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I'm Jennifer Barr. 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
0: This is Weekend Edition from NPR News. I'm Scott Simon. There is a new front in the war between Russia and Ukraine, online retail. Overnight, Ukrainian drones attacked a facility that's tied to Russia's equivalent of Amazon, a company called Wildberries. It was the 10th Ukrainian drone strike against Wildberries warehouses this week. NPR's Charles Maines joins us now from Moscow. Charles, thanks so much for being with us.
7: Thanks for having me on the show.
0: Tell us about how these attacks have been going on this week.
7: Well, starting last Saturday and just about every day since, Ukrainian drones have struck these giant warehouses belonging to Wildberries, causing massive fires to facilities outside of Moscow, outside of St. Petersburg, and several cities in the south of Russia. The costs have come in lives. At least 9 workers are dead, dozens more injured, several of whom were migrant workers from Central Asia. But of course, there's also material costs. Wildberries is Russia's largest online retailer, and its warehouses are full of goods from small and mid-sized Russian businesses who've taken to social media to say these attacks have caused their financial ruin. So this is just one example. Kirill Valov, who runs a small clothing line, sounding rather depressed here as he describes how a third of his product, $150,000 in goods, just went up in smoke in a Wildberries warehouse outside of Moscow.
0: What can you tell us about Wildberries?
7: Well, you know, you might have this impression of Russian business as run by oligarchs, gray men in gray suits. Wildberries is about as far as that as you can go. It's really kind of a remarkable story. It was founded by a woman named Tatiana Kim in 2004. She was a school teacher turned stay-at-home mom who started selling hard-to-find quality clothes out of her family's apartment. Now, critics will say there's a bit of public relations myth-making going on here. Kim got a bit of money from her then-husband who worked in the IT sector that helped launch the business. But fundamentally, Wildberries is a story of a woman who had an idea that caught on. You know, it's not a business empire handed to her from the spoils of Soviet industry or, say, resource extraction.
0: How did it become Russia's biggest online retailer? The Wildberries, it doesn't sound like a Russian name.
7: It is not a very Russian name, Scott. Kim chose Wildberries and the company's neon pink WB logo because she thought it sounded positive, progressive, and Western. Kim actually taught English. And in the Russian context, it was an important piece of this brighter, middle-class, consumer-driven future that so many Russians seem to want and that seems so within reach as the Russian economy grew in the aughts and beyond.
8: Вот бы каждый мог выбирать. Вот удобней.
7: As Kim herself says to the camera in this Wildberries commercial from a few years ago, what if everyone could choose what they wanted? And well, a lot of people chose Wildberries, particularly amid the war in Ukraine and Western sanctions that followed. As key Western brands packed up and left, online retail really took over. Little Wildberries distribution points popped up on seemingly every corner, and it's made ordering online deliveries incredibly convenient and preserved a sense of normalcy, I think, for the Russian consumer. It's also made Tatiana Kim rich. Her net worth is around $8 billion with a B. That's making this former school teacher Russia's wealthiest woman.
0: Why do you think Ukraine is attacking Wildberries?
7: Well, Ukraine says, yeah, Wildberries sells everything, and that includes military hardware.
9: Сьогодні є ураження поблизу Москви, також в Тамбовському регіоні. Це російська логістика, зокрема.
7: Here's Ukrainian President Volodymyr Zelensky announcing the first attack on Wildberries last Saturday and saying the warehouses were used to distribute navigation systems and components for drone production, as well as other supplies for the Russian army.
0: And is that true?
7: Well, Tatiana Kim denies it, and so does the Kremlin, which calls the targeting of Wildberry an act of terrorism. What I'll say is this. Wildberries doesn't sell weapons, but it does carry items which might fall into the category of dual-use technology, whether that's civilian toy drones or camouflage hunting gear or electronics, whose computer chips could be of some use on the battlefield. And whether that justifies these attacks or not, Kyiv seems to have decided that hitting commercial logistics hubs is yet another way to bring the war home to Russia. Along with, say, strikes on energy infrastructure. And I think Russians are learning what Ukrainians have known for several years now, that these soft targets are really, really difficult to defend.
0: NPR's Charles Maines in Moscow, thanks so much.
7: Thank you, Scott.
0: President Trump has been reshaping his trade policy since the Supreme Court ruled against a raft of tariffs months ago. Just yesterday, the president announced new duties on more than 80 countries. That's after weeks of threatening to and actually levying other new fees on imports to the U.S. NPR's Daniel Kurtzleben reports on Trump's rebuilt tariff regime.
10: On February 20th, the day the Supreme Court struck down his tariffs, President Trump made it clear that he was determined to enact more tariffs anyway.
11: But other alternatives will now be used to replace the ones that the court incorrectly rejected. We have alternatives. Great alternatives.
10: Alternatives referred to laws the administration might use after the court said tariffs under the president's preferred route, a 1977 law called the International Emergency Economic Powers Act, or IEEPA, were unlawful. Since then, the administration has used several of those alternatives, including with a flurry of tariff activity this week. The president imposed 50% tariffs on some Canadian goods to start in just under a month. To impose those, he invoked a 1930 law that has never been used for tariffs before. The administration said those were to counter Canada's own retaliatory tariffs against the U.S., though Trump had also recently floated tariffing Canadian goods as a form of payback amid Canada's wildfires, which he said were poisoning U.S. air.
11: We got to stop the fires up there. If we can help them, we'll help them. But maybe they should pay us some damages or something, or we should do some tariffs.
10: The administration also this week effectively replaced an expiring global 10% tariff with a new set of fees of 10 and 12.5% on goods from all of the country's biggest trading partners. They're imposing these under a law that allows the U.S. to tariff to counter, quote, unfair trade practices. The administration accused all of those major trading partners of importing goods made with forced labor. Not everyone believes that's a good faith explanation. Here was Oregon Democratic Senator Ron Wyden at a trade hearing this week.
12: Trump's next trade scheme is ordering USTR to reconstruct his illegal global tariffs under the guise of addressing forced labor.
10: And in addition, the president this week on social media threatened future tariffs on pharmaceuticals, using still another law aimed at protecting national security. Especially compared to pre-Trump levels, all these tariffs add up.
13: Prior to this administration, average tariff rates were on the order of 2%.
10: Robert McClelland is a senior fellow who tracks tariffs at the left-leaning Tax Policy Center. He found that the average tariff rate spiked to more than 17% for a few weeks last year. This year, things have moderated some.
13: When the Supreme Court ruled that IEEPA tariffs were unconstitutional, the average rate fell from 13-ish percent to about 10.5%, 10%.
10: That's roughly where it is now, lower than at its peak, but far higher than pre-Trump levels. Behind that 10% average rate is a patchwork of tariffs on individual goods, like aluminum, lumber, and semiconductors, and individual countries like Brazil. And they're all instituted using multiple statutes known to trade experts by three-digit numbers, 122, 338, 232, 301, for the sections of laws being invoked. All these tariffs under all these laws could make life harder for American businesses. Kathleen Clausen is a law professor at Georgetown University.
14: It has created a much more complex landscape with all of the three digits going at once and having to figure out, do they add, do they, how does one fit with the other, what are the exceptions, da, da, da. It is a far more complex landscape, I think, than it was a year ago.
10: An array of tariffs under all those laws means potential legal challenges. Alex Durante is a senior economist at the right-leaning Tax Foundation who also worked on the first Trump administration's Council of Economic Advisers. He expects legal challenges against the tariffs and that the administration is scrutinizing trade law as a result.
15: I think the government is going to perhaps really, really try, I think, you know, more so than they have in the past, to kind of really nail down, like, what was actually the intention of these authorities? Like, what does the statutes say?
10: The Trump administration's central argument for the tariffs is that they'll have long-term economic benefits, primarily boosting manufacturing. U.S. Trade Representative Jamison Greer put it this way at a Senate hearing this week.
16: The problems the president's trade policy seeks to solve are generational. These things were not broken in a day, and they won't be fixed overnight, but they must be fixed.
10: The manufacturing boom has not come yet. Employment in the sector remains below where it was when Trump took office. And while the administration has reported large foreign investment pledges as a result of trade agreements, it's still not clear how big they'll be or what they'll yield. That means committing to tariffs is a political gamble. Trump is asking voters to weigh a policy they may dislike now against what might happen in the future. Danielle Kurtzleben, NPR News.
0: Many of the old places where friendships formed, the office, houses of worship, maybe the VFW, may have become less central to people's lives. It's part of what's been called a friendship recession. Americans spending dramatically less time with friends than they did a decade ago. As Leslie McClurg of member station KQED reports, a growing number of apps and services are trying to bring people back together.
17: When Jen Hobbs moved to Oakland last summer, she assumed friends would come naturally at the coffee shop or after an exercise class. But 6 months in,
18: and on New Year's, I was kind of reflecting on things and I realized, I still don't have any friends.
17: She made it her resolution to fix that and downloaded every friendship app that she had seen advertised on Instagram. Some are simple, like Bumble for Friends, which works much like the company's dating app, but instead of swiping for lovers, you're swiping for pals. Others, like TimeLeft, go further by matching users with like-minded strangers for a meal.
19: In restaurants across the country, total strangers are gathering for conversation and community over shared meals.
17: If that doesn't work, you can pay a premium for platforms that set folks up for a series of get-togethers.
18: Could it really be so easy? Like, could I just pay for this app and then have friends?
20: It's really normal for people to assume the solutions for whatever problem they've got is something they can find in an app.
17: That's Jeffrey Hall. He directs the Relationship and Technology Lab at the University of Kansas. He says people might want to lower their expectations.
20: You do not get to build a friendship by snapping your fingers or wanting it to be so.
17: His research shows that it can take about 50 hours together to turn acquaintances into friends and many, many more to build real closeness.
20: You have to put time into it.
17: Which may be why he says friendship apps haven't taken off like dating apps. While about 30% of married couples meet online, only about 5% of friendships begin that way. And most of those friends connect through message boards or online gaming. Still, friendship apps can help.
20: The coordination, the geolocation, the reminders, the messaging, the enrollment, all of that's terrific because scheduling is so hard for friendship.
17: And someone like Jen Hobbs is an ideal candidate. She's young, so comfortable online, and new to a city.
1: Her experience suggests these apps work best when they create the conditions for friendships to grow rather than expecting an instant connection. One-on-one meetup apps didn't work for her, but an app called Real Roots did. It set her up with 9 women who met every Tuesday for 6 weeks.
18: It really worked because the series is over now and me and the girls still meet every Tuesday.
1: Recently, they scheduled a craft night to make glitter cups. Another time, they took a pole dancing class. Tonight, they're at a Berkeley cafe for board games.
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1: They settled on Hues and Cues. Hobbs sets up the board.
18: If you're in the square, you get 2 points. If you're on the exact color, you get 3 points.
1: In between the moves, they talked about the apps that had failed to work. Morgan Ezer said she didn't have any luck with Bumble BFF.
18: It just felt weird. I don't think I ever actually got off the app and met people because it felt like I was dating, but I wasn't.
1: Kelsey Mannion agreed. She said swiping was hollow.
22: It felt like it was easier to ghost people.
1: They all said meeting up in a group week after week was the key. And that same organizing principle, bringing people together in groups over and over again, is working even without an app. Across town in Oakland, Emily Steelhammer also found that swiping wasn't enough. The real connections came after joining a group called Friend Cult. Members pay monthly dues and are brought together weekly with other locals for a meal.
23: Man, on a Wednesday night when I'm like, I don't have to do any work to get some social nutrition tonight.
1: Tonight, Friend Cult is at a pizza joint called Hesher's.
24: Cheers.
23: I just got pulled into all these really interesting conversations. I felt great when I left.
1: So maybe you can't swipe your way to friendship, but showing up again and again, whether it's through an app, a service, or simply in the real world, is likely what will give people the connection they're craving. For NPR News, I'm Leslie McClurg in Oakland.

0: And you're listening to Weekend Edition from NPR News. This summer, we're sampling some spectacular breakfast with NPR's international correspondents. Today, NPR's Emmanuel Okinwoto takes us to Nigeria for a deep-fried bean dish that's both savory and stirs a national discussion there.
1: Having time for breakfast can be a luxury in Lagos, where millions of people are on the move long before dawn to beat the city's notorious traffic. Street vendors weave through the gridlock, selling boiled eggs and sausage rolls or puff puff, a sweet and addictive spongy snack made from fried dough. But one of the most ubiquitous roadside breakfast staples found all over the city is akara. It's a delicious, savory snack made from blended beans, chopped onions and spices, then deep-fried in spoonfuls until crisp and golden on the outside, while soft and fluffy in the middle.
2: You just soak it in water. You squeeze to peel off the skin. When you finish washing it.
1: It's a process Vivian Ozowa knows by heart. She and her husband, Jonathan, make a living running a roadside store in Lagos.
2: I add many things because I like people having healthy items into my own recipe. Sometimes I put ginger.
1: And there are many ways to enjoy it. Some have it plain, others in a sandwich wrapped with bread, or with ogi, a fermented porridge. They've been running this store for the last decade, coming here along this busy commercial street every morning before sunrise.
2: So I wake up by that 4, 5, do my cleaning, my beans, and my preparation. So by 6, I should be here.
1: Akara's origins are in Nigeria and West Africa, but its trail can be found around the world. In countries like Brazil, where more than 5 million enslaved Africans were taken during the transatlantic slave trade, Africans recreated and preserved the recipes they knew. What is known as akara in Nigeria is akaraje in parts of South America, often split open and filled with shrimp and other Afro-Brazilian flavors. But akara isn't just part of Nigeria's history. In recent months, it's also become a political talking point here.
3: We're trying to give hope, and to start akara business doesn't take a lot of money.
1: In May, comments by Nigeria's First Lady, Remi Tinubu, sparked widespread outrage. A former senator, she was describing the government's efforts to tackle rising poverty in Africa's most populous country. She said the government had, quote, encouraged poorer Nigerians by offering grants to help them start small informal businesses, such as selling akara on the street.
4: If you like to fry akara, let me hear you say yeah, yeah.
1: The First Lady's comments sparked an instant backlash and a wave of satire and song. Akara has become an unlikely symbol of the cost of living crisis.
4: If you want to sell akara, let me hear you say yeah, yeah, yeah, yeah.
1: While the government sees businesses like these as an opportunity, to Vivian Ozowa, it reflects the lack of it.
2: Do you know what it means to be a graduate? See me coming out this morning. See, I don't sleep.
1: Ozowa qualified as a teacher, but neither she or her husband could find well-paid work.
2: It's my life partner. I cannot do it alone.
1: So her husband fries the akara, and she makes the pap. Like many things in Nigeria, akara tells a bigger story about how a humble breakfast made from beans, onions, and spices can reveal centuries of history and today's struggle to make ends meet. Emmanuel Akinwoto, NPR News, Lagos.
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5: It's 7:39. Thanks for listening to KAXC and Weekend Edition. I'm Jennifer Barr. Coming up at 9 o'clock, a look back at the Great Northern Radio Show with Heidi Holton and Aaron Brown. Aaron will be joining us in the 8 o'clock hour for our Monday morning show. We'll be kicking off our summer membership drive. 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Today's weather, patchy fog early, then partly sunny, highs 87 to 92, patchy smoke and lows tonight in the mid-60s to low 70s. Tomorrow we have a slight chance of showers and thunderstorms, mostly sunny otherwise, and hot with highs in the low to mid-90s. All ages can participate in Happy Dancing Turtles Summer Bingo Scavenger Hunt going on now through August 15th. 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
6: I'm Linda Kenyon with these headlines. Tensions continue between the U.S. and Iran. The U.S. military says it fired on a merchant vessel attempting to breach its blockade of Iranian ports. At the same time, Iran targeted American strongholds around the Persian Gulf. Evacuations are underway in the suburbs of Bordeaux, France, amid a massive wildfire. These fires have already forced the evacuation of some 200,000 people in southwestern France and central Spain. Maine Democrats are meeting today to pick a candidate to face longtime Republican Senator Susan Collins. Democrats have coalesced around former Senate President Troy Jackson to replace Graham Platner. I'm Linda Kenyon, NPR News in Washington.

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1: This is Weekend Edition from NPR News. I'm Scott Simon. A group of youngsters are in a braiding craze in their second grade classroom. They will braid anything: shoelaces, hair, friendship bracelets, the tails on their My Little Ponies. This picture book is called Story Rug and is written by the award-winning author and illustrator Sophie Blackall.
2: There's one kid who doesn't have anything to braid, and his name is Noah. And so he begins to braid, by default, rags that are torn into strips. And it ends up, I'm just going to spoil it right here, it ends up as a classroom rug. And I did not illustrate this book because Phoebe Wall illustrated this book. And it is so beautiful.
3: Oh, thank you.
1: For our series, Picture This, Phoebe Wall and Sophie Blackall talk about why it's Wall, not Blackall, who illustrates this book.
2: So here's the story. I've always loved rag rugs. I have them in my house, old ones, and I stare at the fabric and lie on them, kind of wondering who wore these clothes all this time ago and the stories that are woven into these rugs. And I had written a version of this story. And when I embark upon a picture book, I like to not know everything about it. I like to have that shimmery thing in my peripheral vision that if I look at too quickly, it darts away, and the sort of unsolved puzzle of it. But with this story, I could see around the corner. I knew exactly what this book would look like if it was done by my own hand. And then it felt like I'd already done it. It was, what's the point? And then came the thrilling part of how it would be if somebody else illustrated this.
3: And one of my biggest tasks when making the illustrations was to try and overshadow my own anxiety about what was in Sophie's head.
2: The amazing thing is, once I did see them, I could no longer see my own. Mine have just disappeared in a puff of smoke. I can no longer see the pictures that I could see so clearly, which is the sort of magic of it, I think.
3: I drew them in a limited palette. I used I used a yellow, an orangey red, a light blue, a light green, a brown, and a darker brown for all of my line work. And I drew them with a digital brush that kind of mimics colored pencil or crayon. I wanted them to feel like bright and textured and busy in the way that like real classrooms, when you go into them, are often explosions of color and texture and busyness.
2: Can I take this moment to just admire the details in this book? Because I can't get enough of it. I've pored over these pages, and every time I do, I find something new. When you look at the classroom, I just want to open the book now, so I'm sorry if there's rustling pages, but this is radio, this is real. In the classrooms, you see the pet axolotls, you see the spray bottle of cleaner, you see the kids' projects on the wall and things made out of toilet paper rolls, and the teacher's pinboard with, you know, her birthday cards and the picture of her cat. And I just love it. I love it all so much.
3: Those are some of my favorite things to do. And also simultaneously the way that I really torture myself. I mean, sometimes I look at gorgeous minimalist picture books and I think, wait a second, I could just make a picture simpler. It's like I can't, it does not even occur to me in the moment when I'm making it, because I'm like, well, I have to draw the postcard of the cat. And what else would she have on her bulletin board? Where did she go to college? So that then there can be a little pennant from her college. And where's the outlet in this room?
2: Yes, the outlets. I have drawn so many outlets in rooms. And I once met a parent who said their kid was obsessed with outlets in books. And it just made me so happy. It validated my entire career's work.
3: The first thing that occurred to me was like, well, it's a braided rug. And like, what if I actually braided the rug? And what if I actually got all this fabric and then ripped it and made it super textured feeling? And I ran into some logistical things with that too, because I could only get small swatches of the exact fabrics that I had in mind for this book from the Etsy shop. And I did miraculously find an Etsy shop that had vintage fabrics that were like all of the patterns that I needed for the book, which was really incredible. There's like a bunny pattern. There's pink polka dots. There's green floral. I think the one that I had to order was a yellow sari scrap. And I ended up ordering that from a different shop that I think actually it came in a bag of yellow sari scraps that came from India. And so at first I really had this idea of like using the real fabric, but then I realized like, oh, I'm not going to have enough of the real fabric. So I ended up deciding when I decided to make it digitally that I would scan in my fabric on my scanner, and then I could kind of adjust the color and play with the scale a little bit and make it live more within the palette of the book while also kind of like popping out and being the only exceptions to the limited palette.
2: I love hearing all of that. I think the more specificity, the more unique and personal and tangible something is, the more that kids are going to engage with it and actually make something that is their own, whether they use this book and make a rag rug, but whether they look at these pictures and see themselves in it.
3: That's really one of the things that drew me to this book, because my grandma was a big rag rug maker and came from a line of rag rug makers. I grew up with all the beautiful rag rugs in her house and in our house that her mother and grandmother had made throughout the Depression. And there was always the story of my great grandmother working so hard on her rag rug that then she wouldn't let anyone walk on it. And so when my grandma was little, the telephone like was on one side of the living room and the door was on the other. And she would have to walk around the periphery of the room to answer the telephone because so much work had gone into the precious rag rug that it could not be tread upon.
2: I love that.
3: Yeah, I mean, like you wrote into the book, it's such a beautiful way to preserve these things that feel so precious and hold so many memories. You know, they're in our old photos, you know, of the blankets and the quilts on the bed. And
2: right. The other thing that I love is the weaving in of the stories. And in this book, during the process of braiding, where everybody joins in and braids things that they bring from home, clothing and special old blankets and curtains and things, each bit of fabric has a story imbued in it. And the kids tell each other stories and their teacher reads them stories. And all those stories become woven into the thing that they make. And I love the idea of these kids with all of their stories getting woven into the rug and then it being a rug that they sit on to listen to and tell more stories.
1: That's author Sophie Blackall and illustrator Phoebe Wall talking about their new children's book Story Rug. Our series is produced by Samantha Balaban, and for more conversations like this one, you can head to npr.org/picturethis. Dink, dink, dink. Is pickleball a sport? You know, like soccer, tennis, or baseball, with history, tradition, and gravitas? Or is it mostly, and maybe merely, an amusement, a distraction? Well, the country club where Dusty Boyd is the tennis pro is under pressure to expand the number of pickleball courts. And as his father, the club's general manager, puts it in a PowerPoint presentation to the board.
4: An epidemic is sweeping across our once great nation, and its name is pickleball.
5: Oh.
4: The novel coronavirus of sports.
1: The Dink is a new film starring Jake Johnson, who is also a producer, Mary Steenburgen, Annette Harris, and Aaron Chen, Ben Stiller and Andy Roddick, John McEnroe also show up to play. And Jake Johnson, the actor known for the sitcom New Girl, and Mary Steenburgen, the Academy Award-winning Best Supporting Actress for her role in Melvin and Howard, and has starred in many films, joined us now. Thank you both very much for being with us.
5: Thank you.
2: Our pleasure. Thank you.
1: Let me ask you both, were you aware of this animosity towards pickleball before you signed on to this project?
2: Not really. I had barely heard of pickleball, and about 2 months before the movie started shooting, my son gave me a paddle and told me he thought I would be good at this game and that I would love it, and he was right. So I had only just started playing when the movie began.
1: Mr. Johnson.
5: I was new to it all. I thought it's very funny that there's a battle between the tennis players and the pickleballers. I am not connected to either world, so it was fun to get into a culture and see the differences of the two cultures. So all of that felt like a richness and enough area to explore in terms of this movie.
1: You played Dusty, who's a great athlete from an early age, but there is, if I might put it this way, a big but in his story, isn't there?
5: He was being driven very hard by his father, played by the iconic Ed Harris. His father had a real goal for how he wanted his son to win at tennis, and that was going to be, you know, the hammer and power hitting, where he wanted his son to have the fastest serve of anybody in the game.
6: No.
7: Vero Beach Classic.
6: Oh, my God.
7: The year was 2000, me versus Andy Roddick.
8: And I was crushing him.
9: And a go hammer! That's my son!
10: That's where evil Mr. Andy decided to play dirty.
11: Yeah, he tried to ice me by taking a bathroom break.
5: And then at a young age, after sweeping through the amateurs, young Dusty faces a young Andy Roddick and meets his maker.
1: Mary Steenburgen, tell us a little bit about Candace, because pickleball and the friends in that circle have helped her through a rough patch, haven't they?
2: Candace, she went through a hard time with a divorce and loss of a lot of friends, and I think she is somewhat lonely, but she starts playing the game with her friends, and she loves it. But they partner up with each other, and she is always having to partner with random people. And that's how she meets Dusty. I'm assuming this is your first time playing.
11: But I think it's going to be just fine. I'm a former tennis pro, so I'm not really sweating pickleball.
2: It's not tennis.
11: I know, it's pickleball. It's even worse.
2: Okay. We should go over this. Look, I hate to lose.
11: Oh, then we have one thing in common, because so do I.
2: Okay.
1: Jake Johnson, as you mentioned, Ed Harris, plays your father. Now, this film is mostly hilarious, but some of those scenes between father and son can be very hard to watch.
5: I think this movie is a comedy, but what I love about it, the tone feels pretty unique to me in that there's some heart to it. I think the Candace and Dusty story has a lot of heart to it. I think the father and son story matters. It matters to the characters. It matters to the tone of the movie. We are moments. We are sacrificing jokes to build story, which I don't think people expect when they hear a pickleball movie.
1: You just used a phrase I don't believe I've heard before, pickleball movie.
2: Well, we are the Caddyshack of pickleball.
1: Did you have to play a lot of pickleball to make this film work?
5: We played a ton of pickleball. We played a ton of tennis. We had Brad Gilbert, the tennis coach, you know, who coached Andy in real life. And we had a lot of pickleball pros coming and hit with us. So the ability to play and to play at a relatively high level was important to a lot of the people behind the scenes.
1: Mary Steenburgen, do you actually have any scenes with John McEnroe and Andy Roddick?
2: I just sit with John and keep asking him who he's talking to and things like that.
9: There's that trademark Roddick speed. Dusty doesn't have any room to breathe. This could get out of hand quickly.
2: Who are you talking to?
9: The fans.
2: I didn't really have any scenes with Andy, but he very kindly hit with me, which was great.
1: Pickleball or tennis?
2: We played pickleball, but he gave me some tips I still think about.
1: I don't want to give people the scary impression that there's a message to this movie, but there is a kind of lesson, isn't there?
5: I'm with you when you say you don't want to scare people with a message, because part of the reason I wanted to make this movie is I feel like entertainment in the last few years has changed and it's become like a teaching tool. And I don't think that's what movies are. I think they're great when they're really nice distractions and entertainment. And so I guess the lesson of this would be more of an old school movie lesson, and that is believe in yourself and figure out who you are and find what makes you happy, even if that's not what makes somebody else happy. But it's more of those big general lessons as opposed to more a specific how to live your life type lesson.
1: Either you playing pickleball now?
12: I am. I play a lot.
1: Really?
12: Yeah, really. I love it. It makes me so happy.
1: So, forgive me, it's none of my business, and of course I'm not likely to be invited, but is there like a whole celebrity get-together at your pickleball court now?
12: There's no celebrities. Well, that's not true. I've played with my daughter-in-law, Lily Collins. My son that's married to her, Charlie McDowell, is a brilliant pickleball player. He's got 2 silver medals from European tournaments, and he's really good.
1: Jake Johnson, as we note, you're a producer of this film. What's next for you, a Tiddlywink saga?
5: I would definitely do another dink with this cast and crew. I loved that. I'm jumping back into TV, which feels like a real natural home for me. I grew up loving network television. Cheers is, you know, my favorite show of all time. Roseanne, those kind of shows really meant a lot to me in my youth. I'm playing a detective on a show starting in fall called Sunset PI, and I loved Columbo. And so the chance to do a detective but be in a 30-minute comedic format with Dan Gore and Luke Del Treci writing it, who are the Brooklyn Nine-Nine guys, feels like such a dream. So I feel very excited about that.
1: So the quick answer is no, no Tiddlywink show.
5: I mean, hey, man, you never know.
1: Jake Johnson and Mary Steenburgen star in The Dink. Thank you both so much for being with us.
5: Thank you so much.
12: Thank you.
1: And we're inspired. BJ Lederman does our theme music. Why not a pickleball match? I'm Scott Simon.
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13: 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And 10 o'clock, Jerry Bredeman, your volunteer host for Back Porch Harmony. Today's weather, patchy fog early, then sunny, highs 87 to 92, patchy smoke, and lows tonight, mid-60s to low 70s. Mostly sunny tomorrow and hot, highs 91 to 95, slight chance of showers and thunderstorms, and warm temperatures continue into early next week. On Monday, highs in the upper 80s to low 90s. There is lots going on today, including Pie in July at the Bemidji Senior Center, 10:30 to 2 today. 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
1: From NPR News in Washington, D.C., this is Weekend Edition. I'm Scott Simon. This hour, the White House Correspondents' Dinner, take 2. Then, summers are getting dangerously hot in Europe. A Paris architect says that France must find ways to cool its famously beautiful old buildings.
14: How can we, as architects, very much focus on adapting what's already there, what's already built, and what's no longer performing well because the climate is changing?
1: Then sports, the WNBA at midseason, and LeBron on the move, and a new novel about strangers on a train who trade stories, true and not. I made you up inside my head. First, our newscast. Today is Saturday, July 25th, 2026.
15: For KAXE News, I'm Stella Mayerhoff with the Up North Report. The state is attempting to recover $4.3 million from the man responsible for starting a destructive wildfire last year in St. Louis County. The Minnesota Department of Natural Resources is pursuing civil damages for suppression costs from Parker John Wilson. The DNR is authorized under the Minnesota Wildfire Act to recover the state's costs. The 28-year-old Duluth man pleaded guilty to starting the May 2025 Camp House fire. The fire burned more than 12,000 acres and destroyed more than 180 structures. According to the new court filing, Wilson says he started a small fire on his Brimson property to cook breakfast. He says he poured water on the fire, but it was still smoldering when he left to buy fishing supplies. The DNR reports it does not initially consider a defendant's ability to pay in seeking to recover losses. Meanwhile, as fires currently burn throughout Superior National Forest, fire crews are working to prevent their spread. Aaron Bowman traveled to Ely and has more.
16: Cooler, wetter temperatures in recent days have given time for fire crews to prepare for expected drier and windier conditions. One way they are preparing is with sprinkler systems. Marty Schubitsky is a member of the Duluth Fire Department. He says the goal is for sprinklers to dampen vegetation surrounding structures.
17: We don't need to wet down a gravel pad. It's defendable space. We don't need to wet down rocks, but it's all the moisture. And we don't want to hit the structure.
16: Up to 10 sprinklers are attached to a pump. The pump takes water from nearby water sources, like lakes. If there are no sources nearby, firefighters set up a large water tank that is filled daily by trucks. Crews are also working to remove potential fuel sources. Craig Robertson is the division supervisor for the Southern Area Incident Management Team. He says this is time-consuming and something homeowners can help with in advance.
18: Cleaning needle cast off your roofs, cleaning gutters, removing just, you know, debris and, you know, stacks of fuel that we see like firewood and, you know, things like that.
16: While firefighters are preparing areas and fighting fire, there are many important roles behind the scenes.
18: So from where we sleep, where we do everything, all that is what the rest of the team does. The finances, you know, ordering, getting stuff that we need to work with.
16: The Boundary Waters is set to partially reopen Monday for day access. Forest officials now anticipate it will reopen for overnight access on Thursday. Aaron Bowman, KAXE News.
15: Construction on the Boswell Solar Energy Project will begin ramping up after a groundbreaking ceremony on Friday morning. Emma Crabb attended and has more on the current state of the project.
19: Throughout next year, travelers are likely to see construction crews at the build site southwest of Cohasset. Josh Skelton, Minnesota Power's chief operating officer, warns folks may also see a rise in traffic, but he says this should subside once work is done.
20: Once you're done constructing, what you'll see is what's coming up here. It's the fence lines and the vista of the solar panels themselves.
19: Skelton was one of seven speakers who gave remarks during the project's groundbreaking, which also included Cohasset Mayor Josh Casper and State Senator Carrie Heinzman. At the event, Heinzman celebrated the new project while placing a caveat on clean energy in Minnesota.
21: Wind, solar, hydro, natural gas, coal, and nuclear all have a role to play in providing reliable, affordable energy for Minnesota families and businesses.
19: Once completed, the Boswell project is anticipated to add about 85 megawatts of electricity from 180,000 solar panels. This said, Skelton says less than half of the total 1,300 acres will be filled with panels.
20: Those other properties will remain in that kind of buffer natural state. They're not needed for the energy production.
19: The site is anticipated for completion in 2027. Emma Crabb, KAXE News.
15: The Minnesota Department of Health will host a public hearing Tuesday on the closure of a clinic in Silver Bay. The Lakeview Silver Bay Clinic, operated by Aspirus Health, will close at the end of the year. Future visits will move to the Two Harbors location about 30 miles away. The hearing allows impacted residents to give feedback before final changes are made. It will be 6 p.m. Tuesday, online and in person at the Two Harbors Clinic. That's it for the Up North Report. From the KAXE News Desk, I'm Report for America Corps member Stella Mayerhoff, telling the stories of northern Minnesota through local news.
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0: This is Weekend Edition from NPR News. I'm Scott Simon. And thank you for being with us. In April, the White House Correspondents' Dinner came to an abrupt end. That dinner was interrupted when a gunman fired shots in the lobby of the Washington Hilton, and the president and other attendees had to be evacuated. The dinner was rescheduled for last night, and President Trump made jokes about bulletproof vests and said he was taking a softer tone with the media than he'd planned in his original speech.
1: Oh, that was going to be a doozy. I was so psyched. I was going to rip people. And I don't know, just something changed. It's really for the better, but I just wouldn't want to do that. But we'll do a little ripping, if you don't mind.
0: How ripping did the president get? NPR's media correspondent David Folkenflik joins us. David, thanks so much for being with us.
2: Pleasure.
0: Let's just say there's often a rift, seemingly, between the White House and the media. Mm-hmm. Did they have a civil dinner?
2: Well, I would say it was civil, but it was pretty surreal.
0: You heard the president's speech. What do you take from it?
2: Well, first, let me say there were folks from NPR at the dinner, and I don't speak for NPR on this. I'm talking to you, Scott, as your media critic this morning. I would say from a Trump standpoint, you know, he was there, you know, at the lectern for over an hour, giving us a fair amount of one-liners, going after his critics, the people who are his political opponents, the Democrats, potential opponents potential replacements for the next mm-hmm. presidential race, people he sees as enemies, people in the press. You know, and anytime the guy's in front of a microphone, he's going to indulge in these instincts. From my perspective, somebody who thinks about comedy, he sounded a lot like Don Rickles channeled by Christopher Walken. But these were jokes, by and large, that weren't landing. I mean, people were sitting stone-faced in front of it. There wasn't a lot of mirth and laughter that night, even though it's supposed to be a night where, yes, he pokes fun at everybody else, but a president, any president, you know, goes after himself as well, in the spirit of acknowledging the press's job is to kind of hold him accountable.
0: And we should remind ourselves it wasn't just an occasion for comedy, or maybe we should phrase that attempts at comedy, because journalism awards were given at the dinner, often for tough coverage of the president and the administration. How did that go?
2: Well, look, you know, it was, as I said, surreal. You saw the Wall Street Journal being honored for stories breaking revelations of Trump's contribution to a birthday book for the disgraced late financier Jeffrey Epstein 2 decades ago. You know, that was the occasion for Trump to personally sue the Wall Street Journal in a multi-billion dollar suit over that story. He, you know, kind of grimaced and smirked and nonetheless shook the hands of the reporters. Tyler Pager of the New York Times was honored for his reporting. The Department of Justice was just forced to withdraw subpoena to him and to colleagues for their testimony in front of a grand jury over a story that outraged the White House about security concerns within the government over the new Air Force One aircraft that was gifted to the president by the Qatari government. You know, this was an extraordinary juxtaposition of these incredible clash between these two institutions, the New York Times just having prevailed in court and the president's administration.
0: David, how would you characterize relations between Trump and the media?
2: Well, I mean, the president has used in his return to power the levers of government, regulatory, the Justice Department, a constriction of access to shut down the ability of the public to learn information about the government that does things with their tax dollars and in their name, and of the press to report it independently. You know, he's privately sued, as I mentioned, the Wall Street Journal, but also a number of TV news outlets mm-hmm. and newspapers in what they call an attempt to chill free speech. And taken together, seeing what happened last night, you know, a president who is more historically going after the press than anyone we've seen in my lifetime, it says to me the White House Correspondents Association hasn't adequately grepped with the nature of the president that they are at once honoring and covering at the same time. They think it's Washington as usual, and he knows it isn't.
0: NPR media correspondent David Folkenflik. David, thanks so much.
2: You bet.
0: Climate scientists say that Europe is heating faster than any other continent, and that makes formerly temperate cities like Paris unbearably hot. And it's forcing the French to reconsider something they had thought was unneeded and that they dislike, air conditioning. NPR's Eleanor Beardsley reports.
3: France has been at the epicenter of Europe's hottest summer ever. Paris summer temperatures used to hover in the mid-80s. Three consecutive heat waves this year have already pushed the thermometer over 100 degrees Fahrenheit for days on end. Desperate shoppers fought over air conditioning units and fans at a Paris DIY store in this scene shown on news channel TF1. Far-right leader Marine Le Pen wasted no time capitalizing on the deadly heat, despite her party's skepticism over climate change. It's absurd to let people die in the heat, she told a crowd while out campaigning, shown on BFM TV. You can have your opinion, but if I'm elected president, I'll put in place a massive

0: Hospitals should be climatisé. They say putting AC in every building in cities like Paris would be a terrible idea.
1: You have a cool place.
2: Yeah, it's really nice.
0: I meet architect Eitan Levy in a 19th century building in central Paris that houses the Climate Academy, a city-run organization helping raise public awareness about climate change. He says air conditioning doesn't work well in Paris for many reasons. Laws ban modifying historic building facades. AC also pumps hot air outside.
3: When you are in a very dense city like Paris and not much green space in between, the hot air is all going to agglomerate and it's going to increase the air temperature quite a lot.
0: He says air conditioning should be a last resort after other fixes are made. We sit in the shade of the building's inner cobblestone courtyard, which he says used to be a parking lot.
3: Smartly, they decided to plant, I believe, 12 fruit trees.
0: He says the greenery has brought the temps from 95 degrees in direct sun down to 77 under the canopy. To block direct sunlight, City Hall is ripping out stone plazas across Paris and replacing them with mini forests. And greenery is popping up on rooftops. We go to the rooftop of the Climate Academy, full of wooden planters on a wooden deck. It's a pilot project for a company called Roofscapes that Levy has co-founded.
3: How can we, as architects, very much focus on adapting what's already built and what's no longer performing well because the climate is changing and because the way we use those buildings is also changing?
0: He says they started with rooftops because 80% of Paris roofs are made of zinc and slate, a huge heat conductor. But this roof looks like a dense garden.
3: It's a mix of local plants from the Paris region and plants from the south of France that are more Mediterranean plants and that are better suited to heat waves like the one we're going through right now.
0: But only half this roof is decked. We look across at the exposed zinc rooftop.
3: These are the ones.
0: Levy opens a box to check the temperature sensors comparing the two.
3: From the part of the roof, this is not shaded by our platform. So right now we see zinc, this is overheating. We see that's on the zinc roof surface, 62 degrees Celsius.
1: Which is what Fahrenheit? Around.
3: Should we check quickly?
1: Yeah, let's check. Yeah.
3: Let's check.
1: Oh my God.
0: Almost 144 degrees Fahrenheit. The so wood-covered right now, roof measures half that, a cool 70 degrees. The Paris garret apartments below these picturesque zinc roofs are uninhabitable in these heat waves, says urban planner Magda Maui, who used to live in one and is part of an association called the Top Floor Collective, fighting for more resources to battle the new heat.
4: Everybody thinks of it as Gene Kelly, an American in Paris. It's stylish, it's bohemian, whatever. But it's not really. In crises of heat waves, you basically have to find a climate refuge somewhere else. You can't live in your house anymore.
0: This urban planner and this architect say they are not against air conditioning, but say it's only part of a comprehensive strategy needed to prepare this historic, densely populated, and fragile city for a hotter climate. Eleanor Beardsley, NPR News, Paris.
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1: She tells him she thinks she wants to be free.
2: Between 1969 and 1980, Linda Ronstadt released 10 albums. With a stunning vocal range and vitality that captured attention, she is a performer. And Ronstadt delivered back in '76 with the ultimately platinum

0: Hasten Down the Wind, including charting covers of Crazy and That'll Be the Day. The overall track list is testimony to her reach. Her songs could appear on rock, country, and easy listening charts simultaneously, with this album as no exception. One sweet standout of Hasten Down the Wind is her first song recorded in Spanish, Lo Siento Mi Vida, co-written by Linda herself. It's a long, low wrencher to a lost lover, and one might also imagine it expressed some of the fame-based isolation she experienced at the time. It's also possibly the first B-side I decided I liked more than the featured single, and that's a rite of passage for listeners of a certain age.
1: 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Good morning, I'm Jennifer Barr. At 9 o'clock, a look back at the Great Northern Radio Show with Heidi Holton and Aaron Brown. 10 o'clock, Jerry Bredeman, your volunteer host for Back Porch Harmony. 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
3: This is Weekend Edition from NPR News. I'm Scott Simon. Secretary of Defense Pete Hegseth went to Capitol Hill this week with a huge request. Another $67 billion, much of it to cover the cost of the Iran war.
4: Without these funds, we face critical shortfalls that threaten our ability to also simply pay our service members, rapidly replenish equipment and munitions, and sustain vital operations without disruption.
3: And those resumed strikes renew concern about whether the U.S. military is running out of some key weapons. Mark Kansian is a retired U.S. Marine colonel and is now a senior advisor at the Center for Strategic and International Studies. Thanks so much for being with us.
5: Thanks for having me on the program.
3: How would you describe the current state of the U.S. arsenal?
5: Well, the U.S. arsenal is depleted. Some elements are quite depleted. We looked at 7 munitions that have been heavily used in the war against Iran. Half of them we've used a quarter to a third, and about half of them we've used half of the available inventories. And that creates a what we call a window of vulnerability. There are alternatives, but the alternatives involve greater risk. So it will take several years, 1 to 5, to replace these, and then another several years after that to get to where the war planners want to be.
3: Well, what kind of munitions specifically are you concerned about?
5: There are the air and missile defense munitions. Patriot's probably the one most people have heard about. And then there are long-range attack munitions. Tomahawk is probably the one that people have heard of.
3: What's the problem with just making more?
5: Well, we are making more. Back in the Biden administration, the department did start to increase its production. That was driven by the experience of the war in Ukraine, where we saw that protracted conflicts require many more munitions than we had been planning for. But it takes time. To increase production, you have to hire more workers, you have to build plants. So it will be several years before we start seeing these additional capabilities coming online.
3: The U.S., of course, is also a major seller of weapons. Does it have to rethink that business if the war with Iran continues?
5: Well, it does. And in fact, we're already seeing that. When you look at Patriot, for example, 18 countries use Patriot. And now there's competition for who gets the production. The Pentagon wants to keep the production for itself, but our allies and partners want Patriots also. The Gulf states, for example, they've used many of their Patriots in the current conflict. Ukraine wants Patriots because it has run out. There's a lot of diplomatic discussions about who gets the production.
3: You mentioned there were other options for munitions for the war in Iran. What would they be, and what would that entail?
5: There are short-range munitions that are precise and very effective, but you have to get close to the target. And what we've seen in Iran is that as we were able to beat down their air defenses, we could fly over Iranian territory and use these short-range missiles. They're much less expensive. We have much larger inventories, but you have to get quite close to the target. And to give you sort of a sense of the difference, a Tomahawk has a range of about 1,000 miles, so you can stand far away, shoot them into an adversary's territory. It has a warhead of about 1,000 pounds and high accuracy. But it costs $2.5 million. A short-range, it's called a JDAM, Joint Direct Attack Munition, also has a 1,000-pound warhead, also has high accuracy, but only a 25-mile range. But it costs $100,000. So if you can get in close, you can use these much less expensive, much more plentiful systems, but you have to go in close.
3: To put a fine point on it, are you concerned, Colonel, that an adversary would consider the U.S. to be more vulnerable to attack because of its reduced arsenal?
5: It's really China that is the concern here. Other conflicts, we probably have enough, and of course we have allies and partners, but against China, that would demand all of the capabilities the United States has, and you know, that would be the place where these missiles would really be needed.
3: That's Mark Kansian, a retired U.S. Marine colonel, now with the Center for Strategic and International Studies. Thanks so much for being with us.
5: Thanks for having me on the program.
3: Tens of thousands of young protesters in India have been demanding the resignation of that country's education minister, and today they got the news they'd been waiting for.
6: We have done it!
3: And that's the sound of demonstrators cheering after the minister posted his resignation letter on X. NPR's Omkar Kandekar joins us now from New Delhi. Thanks so much for being with us.
7: Thank you for having me.
3: Omkar, what started this protest movement?
7: So for weeks now, Indian youth have been demanding the resignation of its education minister, Dharmendra Pradhan. In May, questions for the entrance exam for India's medical colleges had leaked. This meant more than 2 million aspiring doctors had to retake the exam that they spent years prepping for. Now, such leaks have happened for years. So for many, this was the final straw. Their protest started in early June with a few hundred people at a protest site in central Delhi. But since then, it seems like their number has multiplied every day. In fact, when I went to the Delhi protest site last night, it felt like a carnival. People were out on dates or with their families. They were chanting slogans, making videos for social media. Some wore Batman masks to evade surveillance cameras. And one group had reworked a popular love song to mock the Prime Minister Narendra Modi. So he's saying Modi has robbed the country. Modi has let down the students. And as one poster pointed out, and I quote, "They messed with the wrong generation."
3: Omkar, you said this was the final straw for many of the protesters. What other issues have been fueling their demonstrations?
7: So on the face of it, this is a protest for educational reforms. But folks also tell me that they are tired of the corruption, unemployment, and the rising cost of living. Now, India has struggled to create jobs even before the Modi government was sworn in 12 years ago. But economist Rosa Abraham says this has been getting worse.
8: You know, there's this double burden that youngsters are bearing, that even after a degree, they're not finding jobs and they're not finding jobs that pay well.
3: How has Modi's government responded to the protests?
7: Well, first, they vilified the protesters. The education minister even compared them to terrorists. When they marched to the parliament earlier this week, security forces attacked them with tear gas, even pellet guns. Now, of course, those scenes were widely shared online, and that triggered protests in other Indian cities. So in his resignation letter today, Education Minister Pradhan said that he did not want the student anger to be exploited by what he called anti-national forces. He did not mention the dozens of students who were injured in the police violence. And he did not apologize for the paper leaks.
3: Amkar, what should we expect next?
7: The protest leaders, they want systemic reforms to prevent exam paper leaks and punishment for the policemen who attacked the protesters. The government has said that its ministers would meet with them today and hear them out. But this is among the rare times that the Modi government has yielded to public pressure. Political analyst Sushant Singh told me that the protesters have achieved something even more remarkable.
9: The climate of fear, you know, in which a lot of Indians were operating, that you can't criticize Modi, etc. That climate of fear is gone.
7: He says this crowd cut across caste, class, religion and language. And that unity, he says, is something India hasn't seen in a long time.
3: NPR's Amkar Khandekar, thanks so much for being with us.
7: You're welcome, Scott.
3: And now, it's time for sports. WNBA All-Star break, but controversy's gotten more coverage in the games, and King James, I guess he likes Philly cheesesteak. Howard Bryant joins us now. Howard, how are you?
10: Good morning, Scott Simon. How are you?
3: I'm fine, thanks, my friend. Look, WNBA All-Star game tonight, but a lot of people are paying more attention to what's happening with Indiana Fever players off the court. Caitlin Clark. Earlier this month, a group of 11 Republican members of Congress sent a letter to the WNBA commissioner demanding the league take accountability for what they call multiple attacks on Caitlin Clark during the games. Then Sophie Cunningham, who this week told ESPN she's against having transgender athletes in women's sports, saying, quote, I want to protect young girls in a locker room or young girls in sport who shouldn't have to go against biological men. For a league that's had some tremendous growth recently, seems like the action on the court has become almost secondary, hasn't it?
10: Yeah, secondary and very difficult in a lot of ways, simply because people say all publicity is good publicity, but the WNBA is in its moment. There's an enormous amount of attention placed toward it, and not all of that attention is good. I think it's been a really interesting thing where certainly a player like Caitlin Clark sort of represents an avatar for so many different things. She sort of ceases being a basketball player for all of the different factions and all of the different cultural things that are shifting in the country as well. She sort of stands for a lot, like a lot of famous people, they, in a lot of ways, cease to represent themselves and represent a lot of the fractures in the country. As we've seen, the question about race in the W, and I don't think the WNBA personally has a racial problem. I think they have a Caitlin Clark and Sophie Cunningham problem in terms of how they are marketed and all of these things. It's just a really, really volatile time in the game. There are plenty of white players in the W who are doing really, really well, and there's no controversy. So it's really fascinating what is happening when you get and when the culture war comes into your sport.
3: Obama told Caitlin Clark when he greeted the team yesterday, don't let all this nonsense get you down.
10: Well, that's right, Scott. And I think what's really interesting about it is that just because it's a narrative doesn't mean it's necessarily true. I think one of the things that women's sports has always had a huge problem with is the especially women's basketball, the number of people who find ways to attack the sport. They don't even watch the sport. But this is what happens when you have a phenomenon. And Caitlin Clark is certainly a phenomenon. And also, her on-court her on-court behavior is very polarizing in all of the different ways. So, you know, we could talk about this for an hour and then hours and hours after that. But what you really have is a game in a sport in a lot of transition, because there's a lot of new eyeballs, and not all of those eyeballs are necessarily positive ones.
3: Let me ask a quick basketball question.
10: Basketball.
3: Anyone looking better than the Minnesota Lynx? What do you look forward to in the second half of the season?
10: Not on the scoreboard. They're 22-6, and they are back to their old ways of being a really, really dominant team. I like Golden State. I think it's great when you've got a brand new team. I mean, they've only been in the league a couple of years. There's a nice, you know, bunch at the top of the league, and you know, Indiana is in there as well. So, of course, there's the Caitlin Clark, Sophie Cunningham piece of it, too. And Dallas as well with Paige Becker. So there's a lot of good teams in there in the playoffs. Unlike the NBA, the playoffs are short. So there's a lot of room in there for upsets and for some real dynamic stuff happening.
3: And in men's basketball, LeBron James moving on. Philadelphia, why not? Cleveland rocks. Cleveland rocks.
10: Well, he's only done Cleveland twice, but, you know, I don't know what you can expect from a man who signed a two-year contract. He's going to be 42 and 43 years old, but he is LeBron James, and every team LeBron James has played for has gone to the NBA Finals. In fact, you know, not every team he's played for has won it, because the first iteration in Cleveland, they didn't win the championship, but he's arguably the greatest player of all time, and the energy that he brings to Philly, he'll get it back from the town as well. They're excited, and they won a championship, and what better way than to have LeBron?
3: Yeah. Howard Bryant, thanks so much. Talk to you soon, my friend.
10: Oh, my pleasure, Scott.

0: And you're listening to Weekend Edition from NPR News. Every object around us has the potential to make a noise. The artist Bill Fontana has made a career out of exploiting this hidden potential in ancient sequoia trees, glaciers, and now bells hanging in a church tower. Reporter Buffy Guerrilla brings us to a new installation in San Francisco.
1: At the top of Grace Cathedral's bell tower, the city of San Francisco rumbles below. But the 44 bells up here are at rest right now. Some are the size of soccer balls, and the largest is over 6 feet tall. Obviously, when they're not being rung, they don't appear to make any sound. But artist Bill Fontana has rigged a complex system to capture the subtle sounds that are being made by a few of these bells. Sounds that are undetectable to the human ear.
2: And there are vibration sensors mounted on each of these bells.
1: The sensors, or accelerometers, are attached to the bells with gaffer tape. Fontana says they look like silver thimbles. These listening devices pick up the tiny vibrations the environment makes on these bells, like wind, construction, or San Francisco's cable car.
2: And then you connect the accelerometer with a cable to an amplifier that's designed to handle the vibration signals and turn those into an audible sound.
1: The result is a live transmission of a soothing soundscape that issues from the speakers within the church. Exposing this kind of invisible resonance is what Fontana has been doing with his work for the past 50 years.
2: So everything in the physical world has a resonant frequency, and potentially then everything in the physical world, every structure, is potentially a kind of listening device.
1: He's captured the sound of glacial melt in Austria and the vibrations on the Millennium Bridge in London. He brought his work to Grace Cathedral through their Artist-in-Residence program, overseen by Rebecca Nessel. She says Fontana's work asks listeners to think about what they are missing.
3: What are we not seeing? What are we not hearing as we go about our busy lives? All around us there is sound, all around us there is resonance, and it speaks to, can we be more aware of what's happening around us? Can we be present?
4: I noticed one sound first, and as I sat for longer, I noticed another sound within it, and it was like an onion.
1: Artist Chris Kallmeyer is from Petaluma, California. Also wandering through the space is Jonathan Buford from Phoenix, Arizona.
5: This is just wind blowing through a bell, but as you walk further, you're almost hearing waves of sound, like it's like at the edge of the ocean and the sound's crashing towards you. And an hour in, you're all of a sudden, I think I'll miss this sound through the rest of the day. It's almost like an addicting calmingness.
1: Alexis Stevens stopped by Grace to remember someone she'd lost. She found comfort in listening.
6: And so being able to slow down enough to pay attention is really, really vital. I think sometimes just taking a moment to stop thinking and not be in my head, but to actually, you know, look up when you're walking and not down at your feet, to stop the constant narration and try and hear what's happening around you.
1: Fontana's bell installation will be ringing in this cavernous cathedral until late September. For NPR News, I'm Buffy Guerrilla in San Francisco.
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7: Thank you for listening to Weekend Edition on People Powered KAXE. It is 8:39. I'm Jennifer Barr. 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And we thank the Edge Center for the Arts in Big Fork hosting Sketches of Minnesota on Saturday, August 1st from 5 to 8:30. 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
0: This is Weekend Edition from NPR News. I'm Scott Simon. A new bridge between Detroit and Windsor, Ontario, is set to open to vehicles on Monday. Decades in the making, it is expected to boost trade between the United States and Canada across one of the world's busiest borders. But as Sheena Rossiter reports from the northern side of the border, new tensions overshadowed yesterday's ribbon cutting.
12: Countdown from 3, 2, 1!
13: It was all cheers in the city of Windsor, Ontario, as Canadian officials cut the ribbon to mark the opening of the Gordie Howe International Bridge. To make the celebrations even more Canadian, a game of hockey was even played at the port of entry.
14: Oh, Canada!
13: Named after Canadian hockey legend Gordie Howe, who spent most of his career with the Detroit Red Wings, the bridge was long seen as a symbol of the close ties between two countries. What was planned as a joint Canadian-American celebration became a Canadian-only event as President Trump announced new 50% tariffs on an estimated $20 billion worth of Canadian imports earlier this week.
15: There's work to do between our officials, between the Prime Minister and President.
13: Canada's Minister for Housing and Infrastructure, Gregor Robertson, says the change reflects the current political climate.
15: We felt it's inappropriate to have a big joint celebration when we're working through those challenges.
13: Back in Washington, President Trump weighed in on Truth Social, claiming the original deal no longer stands and that he renegotiated the terms so the United States would receive 50% of the bridge's profits, a claim Canada disputes. The bridge's opening had already been plagued by months of delays as President Trump wanted a large slice of profits for the 100% Canadian-funded infrastructure project. Minister for Housing and Infrastructure, Gregor Robertson, again.
15: Canada will be paid back for this bridge over the longer term. It's expected to be over 50 years.
13: The structure physically links what historically has been two of the world's closest allies and trading partners. And many officials, like Windsor's mayor, Drew Dilkins, hope this relationship can remain strong.
16: The luck we're going to get is the luck we create, and we're working very diligently on creating and putting the pieces together that will allow us to benefit for many decades from the construction of the Gordie Howe Bridge.
13: A project that's been 25 years in the making, a milestone overshadowed by tensions between two longtime allies. For NPR News in Edmonton, I'm Sheena Rossiter.
0: Three strangers meet on an overnight train from London to Edinburgh and begin to talk. Two American men and a woman, Alicia, who's from Spain and who works as a translator. They trade stories, and then it seems as if they begin to inhabit them. I Made You Up Inside My Head is the first novel from Marta Perez Carbonell. It was born in Spain, now teaches contemporary Spanish literature at Colgate University. Thanks so much for being with us.
17: It's a pleasure being here.
0: Let's get you to tell us about this train compartment. Alicia encounters Terence Milton and Mick Boulder, known as Bo. And they know each other well, don't they?
17: They do, they do. The two of them have been acquainted for some time. He's a professor. Terry is a professor, and Mick was a student. He was a postgraduate student. And the two of them appear in her compartment. One of them is a writer, and he's at the center of a literary scandal. In his latest novel, he seems to have ripped off the life of a young man who has since disappeared. And so they begin talking.
0: The novel is called Rocco. Hans Haig is the young Swiss actor who has disappeared. What does Alicia find in their story?
17: She is intrigued. This is a story that happens as a result of her not having a book. She says, I always read on trains, but I forgot my book this time. And it is precisely because I didn't have a book that I started to eavesdropping on these two men, and she finds a story there. She's intrigued by this idea of what happened with this young man, what happened with Hans.
0: You speak from some experience, don't you, in this regard?
17: I do, because I too read on trains, and I have always wondered what would happen if I were not looking down? What would happen if I looked up? And for a while I did. It was surprising and refreshing how many conversations happened in those train compartments once I did look up.
0: I always read too. Nobody wants to talk to me though.
17: I remember, for example, reading 100 Years of Solitude on a night train, and I was entering Prague in the morning as I was finishing the train. You know, you can't really beat that. It's the idea that there were two stories really happening at once. That's what's always fascinated me about this connection between trains and books. And this is, of course, part of the essence of this novel, that there is a multi-layeredness of novels within it.
0: And Alicia, she's been on a Yemeni island with a, how do I put it this way, unsuccessful boyfriend, no good boyfriend?
17: Yes, very much so, very unsuccessful. She herself has questions about her own story. Why did she put herself in this position? So she enters into a relationship with a man who's a biologist, and his research centers around some endemic trees that exist in Socotra, in an island of the Yemeni coast. And she, given the chance, sort of follows him to this island in this expedition that doesn't end very well, let's say.
0: There are a lot of islands in the book. Is that all right to notice? Socotra off Yemen and then Majorca, Spain?
17: I only realized once they were all in there that they were an important part of the book. We've all experienced the isolation in islands. It's even part of the etymology of the word. But they're also self-sufficient, and they can sort of do without the help of others. And I think much of what happens in this book has to do with searching for something and trying to connect with others, not always successfully. So it seems fitting that part of the narrative happens in these isolated islands. Even the train, which is not an island, feels somewhat isolated.
0: And I want you to read a section about another island, Manhattan. This is where Rocco, the novel, takes place. You write so beautifully about New York. Can I ask you to read a section of the novel within your novel?
17: Of course. Is the problem with New York that every last inch of it has already been chronicled? Have we exhausted all the encounters in parks decked out in golden leaves or swathed in snow, the ice rinks, the steel of the bridges crisscrossing it? New York has spent decades acting as itself, serving a set and protagonist for love affairs, mysteries, dirty deals, and thwarted dreams. The money-flooded stock exchange in the 80s, the casual encounters between ex-lovers, the exorbitant rents. Film and literature have squeezed New York of all its juice and maybe left it dry. How many office workers coming out of revolving doors? How many dog walkers about to bump into some languorous beauty? How many seedy scenes down in the bowels of Port Authority?
0: How do the characters begin to sidle into each other's stories? Sidle is the word I decided on. Maybe that's not the right one.
17: No, I think it's a good word. Terry and Beau have an interesting way of being in each other's lives, albeit unclear. We don't know much of how and why they are with each other.
0: I kept trying to figure out some of the worst possibilities, but maybe that's what you wanted. I don't know.
17: I did. I wanted to imply that it could be a number of things. You know, because otherwise, why would Beau also be so bothered by Terry's fascination with Hans? Both bothered and a little bit obsessed with Hans himself. Everyone seems to be obsessed with Hans. But Alicia was the one character that I spend a lot of time thinking about. How does her story become a part of their story? And it seems to me like even though she comes out of nowhere, as it were, and she hasn't even read Rocco at the time of boarding this train, her own story of loss and trying to figure out the extent to which someone was responsible for what happened to her in this island, or was it her fault? That's part of the story that Terry is trying to tell, I think.
0: Among the many lines that just caught me, although all stories come to an end, not one of them does so completely. They are slowly woven together, waiting to form a larger tapestry. Is that a form of everlasting life for us?
17: I think that's what literature is, and that's what stories are. Stories are a way of continuing to exist and lingering after we leave. And that's why I believe that stories don't really come to an end. They stay with those who get to stay behind once some of us leave.
0: I Made You Up Inside My Head is the first novel from Marta Perez Carbonell. It was translated by Rosalind Harvey. Thank you so much for being with us.
17: Thank you so much for having me, Scott.
0: Cameron Lawvey-Jones is 26, but he founded King Youngblood when he was 11. That's the Seattle-based alt-rock band that submitted the song Soul Junction to NPR's Tiny Desk Contest. And this month we're showcasing some of our favorite entries. Cameron Lawvey-Jones says that as a black musician, he's on a mission to reclaim the role of black artists as creators.
18: And every time that we step up on that stage or step in the studio or anything like that, I'm very much aware of what I had to go through in order to be able to find myself and see myself represented in my music heroes.
0: Lawvey-Jones was spending last Thanksgiving in Louisiana when he says the inspiration for the song Soul Junction struck.
18: I started writing this tune and Omari sat down and asked what I was working on, and I showed him and we started almost instinctually co-writing.
0: Omari is Omari Neville, son of Neville brother Cyril. Soul Junction is a collaboration, father-son duo.
19: From my father, he told me hard times they never last.
18: When I was growing up, I had to fight tooth and nail to try to find information and resources relating to black music history. It wasn't until I got into college that I had access to learn about bands like Fishbone or Living Color, or even within my own neighborhood, learning about Tina Bell.
0: Tina Bell and her band Bam Bam are considered pioneers of Seattle's famous grunge scene. King Youngblood and the Nevilles recorded the video for their Tiny Desk Contest entry on the fly.
18: We came up with the idea of shooting it in between tour stops because we knew that we weren't really going to have an opportunity to stay in one place for very long. The RV had enough room to be able to put the horns in the back and our bass in the loft, and me, Cyril, and Omari sitting in the front deck. And, you know, we had Paul, my drummer, sitting with a kick drum and using the RV's toilet as a throne, holding a snare on top.

I think just like everybody had a chance to grow a little bit from it, because for Omari and I, who are, you know, still cutting our teeth and getting our name out and spreading the word, it was a chance for us to represent that upcoming generation. And for Cyril, it was an opportunity to get connected and help keep his finger more on the pulse.

0: it was very apparent that there was a real power in having two generations of black musicians coming together in that moment, especially from such different worlds, Seattle and New Orleans. Those aren't usually musical alignments that you find sitting in the same pocket like that.
1: Now the past is slowly fading, and the

that emotional sharing between those two generations of black musicians, we wanted to put that on full display and do it in a way that honors how Cyril, Omari, and King Youngblood are all doing our best to hustle and find our own way through such a changing musical landscape.

0: 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Their song Soul Junction, featuring Cyril and Omari Neville, is one of this year's standout entries to NPR's Tiny Desk Contest.
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0: 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I'm Scott Simon.
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2: 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Gradually clearing today, becoming partly sunny, highs 87 to 92, patchy smoke, lows tonight in the mid-60s to low 70s. And tomorrow, slight chance of showers and thunderstorms, otherwise mostly sunny, and highs in the low to mid-90s. Looking ahead to Monday, we can expect sunny skies and highs in the upper 80s, reaching the low 90s. 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
1: KEXE is celebrating 50 years, 50 on the air at KEXE. Am I getting that right? I'm Heidi Holton. That's Aaron Brown.
2: You got the names right.
1: Okay. And, you know, I think of it as like way back. But here's the thing. It was a long time ago,
2: It's getting to be a while ago, especially when you go back to when we started it.
1: The Northern Radio Show. We're here today to talk about kind of how this show evolved, your dreams, your hopes, your desires. Aaron, you know, all of that for
2: the
1: this
2: crushing
1: traveling,
2: weight of gravity. No, I'm kidding.
1: The traveling show. Let's take it back a little bit here.
2: Sure.
1: Was this like a childhood dream?
2: Well, I think this is probably true of a lot of the people who are on the radio. When I was a kid, I would get together with my friends and we would do radio show into a cassette recorder.
1: Well, I did that, but I don't think everybody did
2: that. Well, no, I don't think everybody does that, but I think a certain kind of person does do that, yeah. And they often end up working in radio.
1: Okay, all right.
2: Or in some other narcissistic profession,
1: yeah.
2: Similar to radio.
1: Wait a
2: yeah.
1: minute.
2: No,
1: okay.
2: We're cool.
1: Yeah.
2: Everything's cool. Well, don't talk. Oh. What? Oh, no.
1: Aaron's having a little phone malfunction. What did you look up?
2: I don't know. It's Gemini.
1: Let's listen.
2: Okay. That specific habit of documenting the world through sound is a classic hallmark of a natural storyteller. I don't know how this came up.
1: See, you narcissistic or classic storyteller.
2: Yeah.
1: You know.
2: To the degree there is a difference.
1: There's going to be a lot of whiskey laughing during this hour.
2: Yeah, sorry. It's part of the thing. But yeah, so growing up, you do radio show. And the difference between me and my friends is that I would actually go home and listen to the cassette tapes and think about ways we could do better. And so I got really into that. And there's somewhere many cassette tapes of a 9 or 10 or 11 year old me with my buddies doing radio show, often with very incisive satire of certain teachers and parents of other classmates.
1: Yeah. As you do.
2: As one does. But yeah, so that was kind of my interest. I was always interested in radio. And then in high school, I actually worked in radio, which was kind of a funny deal. Overnight disc jockey at age 16 for an adult contemporary radio station, spinning the hits of the 70s and 80s.
1: For instance, like, give us a hit.
2: Bread. You remember the band Bread?
1: Oh, sure, yeah.
2: A lot of Bread.
1: Okay.
2: This was that kind of place.
1: Yeah.
2: When Michael Bolton had a new song, it was heavy rotation.
1: Okay.
2: It was that kind of place.
1: Say no more, and I mean it.
2: But
1: say
2: yeah,
1: no more.
2: Yeah, that's kind of place. And so I was 16, but I was listening to the music my parents would have listened to when they were 16.
1: Mm.
2: And so it kind of disjarred me from time, you know. I became kind of a time migrant at that point. I never felt I belonged in any particular era.
1: Mm-hmm.
2: And so that brought me back to, you know, the history of radio and all of the shows. I like to watch old movies. And of course,
1: sure,
2: there's all the old movies with big reviews and shows and,
1: yep,
2: and talent shows. And Three Stooges always had a musical number even,
1: right,
2: ready
1: gonna,
2: to go.
1: We're going to put on a show.
2: Yeah, it was always something like that. So that was, and I got really into late night television, watched a lot of Letterman and Conan O'Brien and as I was a kid. And then that, I tried to find a way to make that a career, and I kind of did a little bit. And this was certainly an expression of that. When I had an opportunity after having done some work here with you guys at KAXE for a few years, kind of was a moment when I think you had just come on as like the program director you had been in a different producer role.
1: Mm-hmm.
2: And then you were program director, and we sat down. I remember it was at the Itasca Community College lunchroom. It was you and Scott Hall and me sitting at one of those old booths.
1: I cannot remember this at all.
2: And I made the pitch. That was when I first made the pitch to you guys about doing the show. And it was because my kids were tied up with College for Kids and I had to be there to give them rides and stuff. I was waiting, and then you guys came over because it was, you know, same town. And so anyway, we had this sit down. I made the pitch for, you know, the proto idea of a variety show that would be centered on real towns.
1: Mm-hmm.
2: It would never do the same place twice in a row. You know, we'd always go somewhere different each time and do sketches, monologues, music that, yes, applied to everybody in the listenership, but would really tell the story of the people in that very specific place and make that place like special for, well, the example is a kind of an obscure comedy movie, but Waiting for Guffman, mm-hmm. you know, where they do the musical about the small town,
1: right.
2: and Stool Boom, you know, the town that had the stool boom because it was a big town that made stools. So like we would do that kind of comedy and that kind of work and then have real interviews and people from the town on the show mixed with our own talent and our own regular people. And so that was the pitch, and you guys went for it. And honestly, let's see, it was 2011. It was a summer of 2011. And it was one of the most challenging times in my life, actually, because I had just sobered up in like January of that year. And I had little kids, and my wife and I, you know, because of how alcoholism works, it was a challenging time for us, and it was a challenging time for our family. And I, as a type A workaholic, which is yet untreated, I needed something outside of what I was doing to get better, something in my life to just get excited about and in a way, refocus my energy towards something else. And that's what the Great Northern was in that moment. And so I was probably a little manic when I pitched it to you guys, because I was really excited about doing it. And it just kind of went from there. We agreed to do a pilot in Hibbing, the first pilot, which was in, I think, October 15th, 2011, if I recall correctly. And it worked well enough that we decided to keep it going. And we became Arts and Cultural Heritage Fund program. And we did, you know, 4 or 5 a year for the next eight years.
1: Yeah.
2: That was always somewhere different. We went all over the state in the end. I mean, we've been down in the Twin Cities, out west, Duluth, North Shore. I mean, we just went everywhere. It became something that I got better in all ways, not just as a host and as a writer. I got better at those things, but I got better as a person. Like it got me out of myself, out of my trap I had put for myself. And, you know, my wife, Christina, she and I are the only ones who were at every single Great Northern Radio show. We had a lot of people who were there for nearly all of them, but the only people who were there for all of them were me and Christina. And that was a very special part of our relationship too, because it was like a weekend away from the kids. And yes, it was a working weekend. They were, mm-hmm. they were really challenging weekends, but they were so fun. And it just was such a fun thing that broke us out of our, you know, the rut of where we were, and made us kind of fall in love with the area. We made friends from every corner of the state. And of course, the folks here at the station and all the people who worked on the show, and these are still our friends. For me, the Great Northern was, as advertised, it was to make connections between the towns of northern Minnesota and to make connection between the people, but it really was making connections with me and my life and all the, you know, creative hopes I had for the thing and all of the, you know, the aspirations of what we wanted to do with our lives, you know. And it became something very powerful to me. And I kind of felt like by the time we ended it, we had accomplished something. We had accomplished a mission bigger than we even anticipated. It didn't necessarily have to continue forever for that mission to be accomplished. And so I feel like that was the special thing about the show, is I still come back to it in my memories and my dreams. And, mm-hmm. and I probably always will. It's just kind of that special thing that these are still on tape, and for the most part, they're pretty timeless. You know, there's mm-hmm. a handful of topical things here and there, but we tried not to make it too. It's not like Doonesbury, you know, or like where you're doing Walter Mondale jokes and stuff, you know, and it doesn't quite hold up in 20, 30 years.
1: Who even mentions Doonesbury?
2: I do. Bloom County. I learned all about politics from reading Bloom County and Doonesbury.
1: Sure.
2: as one
1: Jane,
2: does.
1: Jane Pauley's husband.
2: Jane's Pauley's
1: husband. Jane Pauley's husband.
2: Oh, yes, that's right. Gary Trudeau.
1: Right? Okay.
2: That's right.
1: That's what I remember. I didn't love that one, to be honest with you. It wasn't my favorite.
2: Doonesbury?
1: Yeah.
2: I didn't love it, though I loved the one character, and later he had a son who was just like him. The guy who had like the
1: Bill Keane?
2: No. Not Bill Keane. You're thinking of Family Circus and Billy and stuff. You know, with the little dots where the kids.
1: Yeah, I love that Sundays. Yeah. And I would follow it religiously.
2: Yeah.
1: You know, okay. Jeffy's going to go in the backyard and go to the neighbor's house.
2: I feel like we're off track, but.
1: No, we're not.
2: Anyway, Doonesbury, Bloom County.
1: But
2: it has a shelf life, is my point. It has a shelf life tied to the current events if you make current event humor. So we did a little bit of that stuff, but not much.
1: Yeah.
2: You know, we didn't do a lot of presidential or local politics
1: and
2: stuff.
1: And there were so many moving parts to this. Mm-hmm. You know, you had the writing, then you'd start to send it to people. There might be some edits if people didn't, you know what was going on. Figuring out how to get the bands, you know, you were setting all that stuff up. Even the smallest of things of like getting the programs. I can remember getting the programs hot off the press here, headed down to Brooklyn Center, right? And just thinking, I don't have enough program. You know, like it just was always something. And then food for the people in the middle of the day. I had to bring peanut butter cups every time for you.
2: Yeah, that because I was kind of a junkie. We had a, one of our sons has a peanut allergy. And so on the weekends that we went to the show, we called them peanut benders because my wife and I could eat peanut products again. We were both big peanut butter people growing up, you know. And so peanut butter and peanut butter cups. And
1: yeah,
2: it was always a thing. But you know, it's funny because we did the work in that weekend and that week leading up to it, really, of like a big show, like a network, big radio show with staff of 30, 40 people. But we did it with like a staff of 5 or 6 people who were really dedicated to it. And all of that pre-production work I was kind of doing off in my own little corner and like booking the bands and writing the show and lining up the actors. All of that was, I was a one man show until it all got turned over to our team. And then the team started making it better, making sense of what I had tried to do. A lot of this as a writer, and I'm still a writer. So, you know, you sit at your desk and you have an idea and it's genius. It's always genius. It's brilliant because you're so brilliant. And then other people read it.
1: Yeah. Or even yourself 10 minutes
2: or
1: later.
2: Or even the next day you realize that that's not so funny. But I kind of had a penchant for talking animal sketches.
1: Yeah, which you
2: was,
1: did.
2: Which was kind of funny because it's radio. You can't see the animals. But see, that was for me precisely what I loved about it because you could have talking geese because you didn't have to animate or puppeteer or make costumes for the people to be geese. They could just make honking sounds periodically and that would make them geese. So a lot of our sketches relied heavily on we're talking animals.
1: We're talking to Aaron Brown today as we celebrate 50 years of KAXE Community Radio. In fact, the first rural public radio station in the nation putting on a show like this. I remember people being so upset, like, why aren't you continuing it?

0: many things like that. I mean, we're not even getting into like Erica Coda and how that cemented. I just got to see her last summer. She was our intern around here. She adored this show so much. And she was at the age where you want inside jokes.
1: Right.
0: And it got to be a little too much. For instance, I don't know if I ever told you about Eric and I would have a ritual when we left the town we were in, like say we were in Fauston.
1: Uh-huh.
0: We're all done with the show, we're driving. And so we'd just all of a sudden just shout out, "Suck it, Fauston." Like it was always, "Suck it, Hibbing." You know, I don't know why I did that to her, but then she just did that evermore. That's like,
1: that became the thing. That's funny.
0: She totally loved. But I want to go back to the animals. Okay. Because we're going to listen to some sketches throughout this tribute, and we're going to be talking to some of the actors in the weeks and months to come. We might be showcasing some of the music from Great Northern Radio Show. It really is it's not just because you're great, Aaron. It's a reflection of Northern Minnesota. That's what you captured every time. I loved how there was history. There were people from the town. They were so proud to be there. Mm-hmm. It was just very cool. But here's one that, yes, you gave a voice to things we don't think usually have voices.
2: 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That was Ingeborg von Agassi. I'm Aaron Brown. We're broadcasting live from Bemidji State University for our spring show. You know, spring's not quite here yet, but it's close. Migratory birds arriving every day, tree sap running, and some of the animals that spend the winter hibernating beginning to emerge, preparing for the busiest time of year.
3: Okay, you frogs, wake up. Wipe the sleep out of your eyes.
4: Does that include the thin layer over our eyes that lets us see underwater?
3: Yes, Todd, that includes your nictitating membrane. Don't get sassy with me.
5: Gee, Barry, it's spring already? It still seems pretty cold here in the frog pond.
3: Spring froggies are made in the winter, Heather. We've got work to do if we want to mate.
6: And we do. We really want to mate.
7: Ribbit. Ribbit.
3: All right, now if that's going to happen, we're going to need to sing our froggy little butts off until our eyes pop out. More than they already do.
5: But we always sing in the spring, Barry. We're frogs. What's new?
3: I'll tell you what's new. This year, we're going to sing well. None of this croak, croak crap. Are you ready, frogs? Come on. Do you want to be single forever?
7: Ribbit, ribbit.
3: All right. Ribbit. Let's go. And a one and a two.
5: Bud. Wise.
3: Oh, my frog. That was horrible. Keep it up and you'll be mating with a bumpy log.
5: Barry, we just woke up. Are you serious?
3: Do I bump my ASS when I H-O-P?
7: Ribbit.
3: Again. And a one and a two.
8: Froggy the cotton ribbit.
3: Stop. Stop. Enough. My underwater ear holes can't take it. Kermit's banjo couldn't mask this crap.
5: Barry, this is stupid. Why don't we just mate?
3: With each other?
5: Indeed.
3: Like we did last year? Do you remember what happened last year?
7: Ribbit.
3: Who did you mate with, Todd?
4: Not sure. I deal with the eggs. Not a lot of eye contact.
5: I think it was me.
3: Yeah, and Heather.
7: Ribbit.
5: I think Todd.
7: Ribbit.
3: Todd. And who's my dad?
4: I'm your dad. Right?
3: Todd again. And who was the only tadpole to survive last winter?
7: Ribbit.
5: Scooter. Oh, look, here he comes.
9: Time's fun when you're having flies.
7: Ribbit.
3: Ribbit. Point taken.
7: Ribbit.
3: All right, this is a small pond, and we need some genetic diversity.
4: I think I get it now.
3: Apparently, Todd, you're the only one that does.
7: Ribbit.
3: So, anyway, one more time, from the top. One and a two.
10: Hello, my baby. Hello, my honey. Hello, my ragtime.
3: That's it. Work it, frogs, work it.

0: There's a man walking by.
1: Ribbit.
0: Shut up, Todd. Okay, he's gone. Crank it up.
2: If you refuse me, honey, you'll lose me. Then I'll be left alone. So, baby, telephone and tell me I'm your own.
0: Ha-cha-cha-cha-cha.
3: 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Oh, boy.
4: We should... I am pretty red-faced here. That was so much fun. I think I like mean Jason Skorich quite a bit.
3: Yes. Well, you know, that was the nice thing, and we'll talk to some of these folks, but what I always say, the lesson coming out of writing and doing the show is that I was in some of the sketches, but truth be told, I'm going to tell a secret now, I'm not a very good actor. I'm okay. But so I really relied on these actors, and there was a lot of them. That kind of rotated through. But Jason and Louisa Skorich, CJ Anderson, Laura Nikisch always did our sound and performed in several sketches. But they were often able, like a lot of that sketch, I remember that sketch was one that in its early stages probably wasn't landing quite as well. But a lot of it was the way they kind of occupied, you know, Jason really kind of made a character out of that lead frog. And that was just the kind of stuff that when you work with people, especially talented people, they make things better, you know. And that was my biggest lesson about running the show. I always tell this story is like, you don't run the show. You have to let other people take it to the next level. And that's how it gets to be actually really good. One person can't do that. It takes a big team.
4: There's so many things about it, like we were saying, our memories, personal memories, but the gathering of people and how you'd get to know people on that weekend in some other town. And then the people, there were people who followed it and came along with us, let alone all the people who listened on the radio.
3: Groupies would be a strong word, but a dedicated caravan of fans who made plans to attend all the shows and wasn't a huge crowd, but it was probably like 50, 60 people who came to all those shows, or everyone they could get to.
4: We are remembering the Great Northern Radio Show. That you can listen to the shows at greatnorthernradioshow.org if you miss this era of KEXE. How would you describe, Aaron, how Great Northern Radio is kind of the embodiment of what KEXE does and has done?
3: Well, that's what I wanted it to be, as a flagship of this station. I had already been a member and loved the station and had done a lot of programming with you guys, but I wanted a show that captured the fun spirit of, we don't know what's going to happen next. It's not too canned. It could go badly, but not that badly. It'll be a lot of fun. And I wanted also the sincerity of how much we love this place, which is something that really comes through KEXE in general. You know, when we talk about these towns, they're not just markets, they're not just locations and potential revenue sources. They're places we're from, that we love, that we chose to move to, that we have precious memories of over generations. And so the show is really designed to kind of carry, that's why I called it the Great Northern, because it was the Great Northern Railroad, which was one of the railroads that went by my house when I was a kid. And the idea that you're carrying a message, you're carrying people and culture really out into the wilderness, off into the wilds of northern Minnesota, in many cases following the railroad tracks of the Great Northern Railroad out on Highway 2, you know, which parallels those tracks all the way to the ocean. So
4: I want to listen to another, let's see if you remember this, because we both were reflecting on, it's hard to remember the specifics of it, you know?
3: Yeah, I wrote every word of most of this stuff, and I don't really remember it. Okay. Like, it's in this weird part of my memory that's like, yeah, it can be jogged, but it's not there.
4: We're going to listen to another one. This is featuring Jason Skorich, and I wanted to see if you remember where it came from, the Scotty's Gravy Service.
3: Oh, okay.
4: Do you have any, maybe it'll come to you as we listen.
3: It'll come, yeah.
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3: Yeah, that was, you know, I watch a lot of local TV. It's kind of passe. I don't know, but like the ads that are on during the local news,
4: yeah,
3: I'm fascinated with these things. And so that was certainly kind of making fun of some of the, when local business owners do their own ads, it always makes me laugh. It's always like, you could pay someone to do this. It would be so much better. But you think you're the closer. You're going to do this. And so that's kind of what this is making fun of. And then, of course, I don't know, this is just how my mind has always worked. I don't know why I would just make the observation that if a septic truck can pump out something, that it could also pump in something. Just, and then what would we pump? You know, and that's where these things come from.
4: And gravy. And it worked perfectly with On the Beltline. Enjoyed that quite a bit.
3: I think, and that was another example. I think Jason added that last kicker line. And so it was just nice to work with people who could just put the little extras on.
4: Well, and Jason and Louisa and all of the people involved, you know, we loved the super couple out of Brainerd, mm-hmm. our friends Lauren Nickish and
3: CJ Anderson, yeah.
4: And then we had heard earlier Brett Carter, who used to work at KXC, yep. and so many different people kind of went in and out of mm-hmm. the players, but also that love of place, mm-hmm. wherever we might be. Jason, especially when it came to the Iron Range and the work that he does.
3: Yeah, yeah. Well, he's a historian, you know, and so we come from we're very similar in that way. We've researched the same topics as historians, but, you know, he's also a theater guy and a performer. And so just to be able to meld your interests, your academic and your knowledge interests with performance and having fun and entertaining people, it's just really cool. It's not for everybody. But it is for a certain kind of person. It's like just the right thing.
4: You know? Yeah. On that note, let's take another listen.
5: As many of you know, we have an aging population on the range. With that comes a need for both nursing homes and assisted living facilities. And here to sing about one of those residents, we're honored to welcome back to our show. I cannot believe we keep getting this guy. He's always available when we call. Neil Diamond.
6: All right, thank you, everybody. This is an oldie but a goodie, or a goodie about an oldie.

0: When you said you were going to play this, it reminded me that this is one of the spoof songs that, Jason Skorich did as Neil Diamond, where the lyrics took over the Neil Diamond lyrics for me. When I hear the tune, I think about yeah. this version now.
1: Yeah.
0: Really, really clever stuff. And of course, Jason always with the sly social commentary kind of
1: exactly.
0: kind of woven in there. And this also makes me think about our band. Mm-hmm. I know we'll probably talk about the band a little bit more, but I hear Katie Haug's piano, and I hear our group playing behind her, and that was such an advantage to have a band, the Occasionals, mm-hmm. and they changed over the years too. We had great musicians cycle through our musical team. Nikolai Koivunen and Corey Medina and the brothers played with us for a time, but just to have a band that could cover and just make something fit with our jokey little lyrics and stuff, and could really on short notice turn around a great arrangement like that. Just nothing too fancy, but just exactly what you need. And it was just a lot of fun to do that stuff.
1: Got me thinking here, the song, it's a little different. Like it is, there's an edge to that.
0: Yeah.
1: You know?
0: Yeah. Especially when you get to the end there. Yeah. I remember that when we did it, I'm like, it's not really funny to think about at the end, but on the other hand, like,
1: this is life.
0: What the heck? The thing I think that was important to the Great Northern, and this, you know, like I said, we're trying to tell the story of Northern Minnesota, and KAXE is this way too. This is another parallel. It's not all rosy. I think there's like a hint of sadness or a hint of nostalgia or whatever it is, the streak that runs through something, and it just makes it so much more authentic. And you can laugh, but you know, just that's what makes it funny is when you realize if you weren't laughing, you'd be crying, you know.
1: Yeah.
0: And that's just kind of a beautiful thing that we were able, I think, in a lot of these shows, able to accomplish. In fact, there were a number of shows where even whether we did it with the music or with a monologue or a story or an interview, we'd take people way down, way lower than we would advise a variety show to take people.
1: Yeah.
0: Like to a really serious moment or a serious story, but then bring them back up. And there's something about the journey back that is special too. And so that was something I always thought about, is the emotional ups and downs of a comedy bit or the show as a whole.
1: Well, even some of the crazy, like, there we go. We have Neil Diamond, Jason mm-hmm. Skorich once again doing Neil Diamond, but you know, when my grandma was in the nursing home, she hated that they pushed her into church on Sundays. She wasn't a church-going woman, and they didn't listen to her. And so one day we showed up, and she says to my brother, she's like, I finally figured it out, Kiefer. And he's like, what? And he's like, last time they pushed me into the church, I crapped my pants. They're never bringing me back. She didn't say crap to the time, you know, she had a sense of humor in not a great situation when you have to be there. And so it's very interesting how these things connect us all. I'm going to throw one at you here.
0: Okay.
1: You probably won't remember this. This is one of your monologues.
0: Oh.
1: And we'll talk a little bit about it as well.
2: Well, I know what you're thinking. You see me up here and you're saying that, well, there's the very image of a man's man. A paragon of virility and masculine strength. Guilty as charged. But I've got a confession to make. I am one of a surprisingly large number of Minnesota men who carry a shameful secret that they never speak of. Something so mortifying that most of us won't even admit it to our closest friends. But to make life better for others, to speak truth to an issue that affects tens of thousands of rural men every year, I am willing to reveal this indignity. Here it is. I don't have a tow hitch. That's right. If you look under the bumper on my vehicle, there's just nothing there. Now, I know you're saying, hey, so you don't have a 2-inch receiver hitch, so you can't tow a big camper, but you can at least hook up a small trailer with your 1¼-inch hitch, right? Let me stop you right there. I don't even have an 1¼-inch hitch. No hitch at all. To repeat, not having a tow hitch means I can't pull anything. I can't pull a trailer, a camper. I can't even attach one of those little bike racks. So if I want to bring my lawnmower in for service, I have to ask my father-in-law to use his pickup truck. If I go to a garage sale and pick up a dresser, I have to fold the seats down on my minivan. If I need lumber, I have to pay the store $50 to deliver it to my house. Now, that's $50 I could have spent on more lumber. Now, I don't normally buy lumber. 100% of the lumber I've bought in the last 5 years have been for middle school science projects. But in northern Minnesota, an explanation like that sounds like the same thing as a bad case of tinnitus. Like, what if you need lumber? For a deck? Or a shed? I don't have a tow hitch. That means we have to get several more items out of the way. How do I haul my snowmobiles? I don't have snowmobiles. How do I haul my ice house? I don't have an ice house, not even a portable. I own a plastic bucket that fits in the back of the Toyota. But to be clear, I've never sat on it to catch fish, nor have I ever placed fish inside of it. What do I do when I want to use an entire flatbed trailer to haul one bin of trash to the dump? Well, I don't do that. This brings us to the final question. Well, Aaron, you could just pay the $300 to put a receiver tube and ball hitch suitable for all of the uses described so far. Yes, that's true, but that's not what a tow hitch really costs. You get the hitch, then you have to get the trailer. You get the trailer, you need the registration, might as well get a side-by-side to go on that trailer, more registration fees, and now you need a ramp. By the time you realize the trailer you bought is too small, so you need to get a bigger trailer. But you can't pull a trailer like that with just an old SUV. You got to get a truck. And then you think about a camper, a big one, if you want to take the whole family. Well, I don't have to tell you that this can end with a Mack truck pulling a fifth wheel that costs more than my first house. No, $300 can go for a lot of other worthy causes. Shoes for the children, side salads, haircuts, milk. These are not exciting purchases, but they are sensible. This is the Great Northern Radio Show. My name is Aaron Brown, and I don't have a tow hitch. And that's okay.
1: That is quite something to admit if you live around here.
0: It is. And that was, you know, I lived in Hibbing. When you live in a town, even a rural town, but like you can kind of get away with, you know, being a sophisticate. And not that Hibbing is a super sophisticated town, but When I moved, we built a house right when we had our oldest son, and we moved and raised the family out in the country. And like a lot of my writing then was about the experience of knowing all the rural neighbors and what everyone was talking about at the gas stations and everywhere. And I was always just a step behind, but I was always listening. And so I'd pick up on like all the, you know, I was like the fish out of water, and a lot of that was fun. And I still don't have a tow hitch, even though, in fact, like I was listening, I'm like, oh my God, I got to call my father-in-law because we got to bring the lawnmower in again. Like even years later, I'm still don't have a tow hitch.
1: Yeah. We're talking about the Great Northern Radio Show as we celebrate throughout the year 50 years of KAXE, just one of the many kinds of programs. We heard from someone who texted in, and they also were remembering back to Jack Pine Jamboree. That was before my time, but that was live music at McCormick's store, I think, in Marcel, somewhere around in
0: yeah,
1: there.
0: Yeah, I heard some of the tapes on that years ago. And the tradition is old, and it's very compatible with what this station is all about.
1: And we'd love to hear from you and get your memories as well. You can text 218-326-1234. Did you go to a Great Northern Radio Show? What do you remember about it? You probably made a lot of men feel pretty good right there, Aaron.
0: I think so. Anyone with a tow hitch had to have felt like a little boost because, you know, you just need someone to look down on and you feel a little better in this world. And I provided that for a lot of people.
1: Yeah. I always enjoyed, that was, I think, what most people talk to me about is the sense of humor you have about yourself is what kept the show going, I think. You had enough confidence to pull it off, but you never took yourself seriously.
0: Yeah, well,
1: unless it was about history or, you know, inviting people up. I mean, that was one of my favorite parts too, is the local that's going to come up and talk and tell us about, you know, in the very last show, hearing about that pipe organ at the Hibbing High School and the wit of the woman.
0: Vicki Gornick. Yeah.
1: Oh my gosh.
0: She's the best. She's still tickling the organ ivories over in Hibbing. When I was at the college, she did the graduation ceremony every year and I read the names. So we were always sitting next to each other in the front row as the ceremony was going on. She is one of the funniest ladies you're ever going to meet. And but just so reverent of that organ, and she's kind of like the protector of the organ, because she plays it more than anybody. And it's a beautiful instrument. Yeah, and that's just little things like that that you would never know about, that there was this world-class orchestral organ that's built into the walls of this 100-year-old, you know, castle in Hibbing. And it's just the kinds of things we were always looking to tell people about.
1: And the places that we went to, not just the towns, but of course, I mean, Hibbing is the castle. Is that
0: what castle in the castle in the wilderness?
1: Yeah. But these places were so cool too, whether it was the high school stages, community centers, library. We were at the library.
0: We were
1: at
0: a library in Fauston, which was their community center / library. So that was a fun one. We did a barn, of course, the Larson's barn out by McGregor. We did a lot of community colleges, a lot of high schools, a lot of big theater, like the Chief Theater in Bemidji. We did several times. So that was a historic kind of movie theater and a dramatic theater. Just great. It was also bringing life to a lot of stages that had gone a little quieter in more recent years, because small towns didn't have the same, you know, dramatic traditions that they might have had 50, 60 years ago. So we were also a breath of life into a lot of theaters. And I like to think that we got people thinking a bit, and that those theaters maybe saw a little more use, you know, either because of people who were on the show with us getting involved and doing their own thing. But there's just wonderful community groups, and that's what I liked. Was it kind of felt like we were Johnny Appleseed, you know, we were spreading seeds of something across the region, and I don't know how many of those seeds sprouted into anything. 99% maybe not at all, but a few of them did. And I think about the people who were on our show that would go on to have, you know, success or lead their own productions or become, directors or theater organizers or teachers or music teachers in their own communities later. You know, I think about our first show, and we had a high school student named Iris Kaloji on our first couple shows.
1: Mm-hmm.
0: She's a great singer and really talented young woman at the time. Well, she's a music teacher now, you know, in Duluth. And, you know, just thinking about, you're just playing a small role, very small role in these people's lives at this time when they're doing the show with you. But, you know, people go on to do great albums. And think about the Mann brothers, Jacob and Owen Mann, who are kind of mainstays in the Duluth scene now with their different groups. And they were just high school and community college kids when we had them on our stage for their broadcast debut. And you know, they're off doing great stuff. Not because of us, but they passed through this thing that we were doing.
1: Yeah. So much fun, so much work going into this. How many Great Northerns were there?
0: I think it was 32.
1: Wow. It
0: was more than 30. What's neat, it doesn't sound like, you know, oh yeah, well, real shows do hundreds of episodes, but for how little resources we had and how much work it took a very small group of people, each of those shows was like staging a play, really. Like staging a whole production of like a community theater play. And so if you think of it that way, that's almost like a theater director's career, you know, 32 of these big shows, as I would call them. And it was just amazing. Then each one had its own flavor, and it was really cool.
1: We're going to take a listen now. You mentioned, let's talk a little bit more or again about the house band.
0: Yeah.
1: And what that meant.
0: Well, you know, we had, music was such an important part of what I wanted the show to be. And we started, Nikolai Koivunen was our keyboard player, and we just worked off a keyboard for a while. And later we elevated kind of to having a band, and Katie Haug came in, and Katie would sing our theme song. And then she's such a great singer that she would, you know, be able to add vocals to the piano mix. And then, you know, we had these great musicians that she would bring in. They were kind of rotating at first. I know we had Corey Medina, which was just like amazing that we had him in our house band for a while, accomplished performer in his own right. And some of his band members played with us. And then Katie's band, The Occasionals, they started coming in, Eric Carlson and Aaron Schnackenberg and Doug Quantz, and then others that would rotate in too. Having a four-piece band that can just do a song for you at a moment's notice. I always said that my favorite thing about the Great Northern, and this was true of our house band, but all the bands that we had, it was like having an iPod that would play whatever song you wanted, but it was all a real band. It was like a real show. And that's the experience it felt like to me. Like, I would like this band, after I do this particular sketch or bit, I'd like the band to play this song. And they would do it, and they would prepare it. And I'd say, hey, Katie, work this up. If they could work it out, they'd do it, and they'd do the arrangement. And then by the time the show came, it was the exact song I wanted, and they were playing it. It was just amazing. And I made them do a lot of crazy stuff, like the up-tempo Wreck of the Edmund Fitzgerald. I wanted them to do it, and they did it. And God bless them. I'll take the L on that one. No, I think it sounded okay, but it's just like I would always get them to do these crazy things with the music. And they were always gamers. It was just so cool to work with people who were having fun, you know, doing creative things together.
1: You know, and I think we have to thank Dan Haug.
0: Yeah.
1: Katie's dad. Dan put up with a lot.
0: I just think
1: vice versa.
0: Some of the shows, some of the bits that we've been playing, I remember some of those. I know Dan was Dan's a proper guy, and he's also very conscious of FCC regulations. So he was always a little worried when we got a little blue or brown in many instances. Dan was he did all but one of the shows. I think he was our engineer. So every aspect of how it sounded and all of the complications that go into the labyrinth of chords and microphones.
1: And it's got to sound good for the audience there,
0: right?
1: And on the radio.
0: Yeah, and that was always the challenge. It wasn't just a radio show, because it had to sound good and intimate and nice for the radio audience, which is, thousands of people, hundreds of thousands, who knows? Probably not hundreds of thousands. But it also, we had a live audience, and you had amps and speakers, and all of that was a huge feedback risk at all times. And he and Chris Juleson, he worked with for a long time, and Chad Hotved worked with him at times, and others. And Dave Kinney, and Dave Kinney, and geez, Travis Ryder helped him on a few of those. Mm-hmm. And anyway, it was always Dan and somebody, and they would spend all of Friday and then much of Saturday trying to get the sound right. You know, it took that much time to calibrate and balance everything. And you know, I was always the creative guy, so I was always like, you know, can we get a 8-piece orchestra, like a string group with 8 pieces, and there's also going to be some Mongolian throat singers, and they're going to need a hanging mic. And I was always doing stuff doing stuff like that, and Dan would have to roll with it. And
1: he was a sport, and he made it sound so good.
0: I hope it was an example of a show that you pay for it and you do it once, but it's never really dead.

0: Ed. You might not necessarily hear it again, but what it did created a ripple, created a reaction that caused more people to go out to live music in their community, that caused more people to take in a theater production or participate in one, or to get their kids involved in theater at the schools or music. And I think that, you know, if even a handful of people were inspired in that way, that was the goal, and it was well worth the time and the money and the effort.
1: We're going to take a listen to a song now when the house band was called Katie and the Nostalgic.
0: Yeah, we change the name every episode.
1: Okay.
0: Tonight we feature some terrific musical guests, including the Holy Hootenanners and the Don't Tell Darlings. But today, taking us back to a different bygone era, here's our house band, Katie and the Nostalgics.

0: usually the song you had them cover had something to do with what was going
1: on.
0: Yeah,
1: always we always brought in a cover songs. I never I always now when I hear these things, I'm like, God, did we clear that? Did we clear that rights on that? But anyway,
0: I think we did.
1: I mean, we were lucky to have such great musicians with us every single time. Mm-hmm. You know, Katie's got this great voice. She's so funny because she's such a mild mannered woman. You know, you meet her, she's a nurse. I mean, she's literally a nurse. She's out there, you know, taking care of people when they come in when they're sick or whatever. And then you'd get her at a keyboard. First of all, she's a great player, and she would always prepare really well. And then she can just belt out these tunes.
0: Yeah.
1: And great harmony with her and Eric Carlson, just the vocal range between those two. And anyway, it was just fun, just a lot of fun.
0: We thank you for listening to the Great Northern Radio Show. What did we say?
1: Resurrection. Renaissance.
0: There we go. And we'll be bringing you some more of these shows, and we really would love to hear from you. This is important as we celebrate 50 years that we continue KEXE for the future. I mean, mm-hmm. Now more than ever, we need local media, whether yeah. it is music, whether it is the art of storytelling or skits, or the local news that we now have. It's important, and your support keeps it going into the future. You can do that now by texting the word donate to 218-326-1234. So future conversations, we want to get the Scorches in here, right?
1: Yeah, the Scorches will be joining us for a chat in the near future here. And then I know we want to kind of do a musical retrospective of a yeah. lot of the Minnesota musicians that have appeared on the show and some of the stories behind their appearances, because it was always wild. And you know, we were fortunate. We worked with such great professionals. There were relatively few problems, if mm-hmm. any. But just so many fun stories of these great musicians who would come to hang out with us. It's like, for a guy like me, it was like a chance to be cool, kind of.
0: Yeah.
1: Kind of hang out with the yep. musicians backstage. Yeah. You know, like, hi, guys. You know, like, you got a guitar there, huh? You know, like,
0: I'm going to tell you what to play,
1: yeah,
0: you know?
1: Right. Yeah, I'm going to point at you.
0: You can find the Great Northern Radio Show. It has its own website, greatnorthernradioshow.org. Thanks for listening. That's Aaron Brown. I'm Heidi Holton. We're going to take a listen as we go to consummate professionals from Grand Rapids and the Twin Cities, the Sam Miltich Trio with Charmin Michelle.
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And that was I'd Trade All My Tomorrows by Merle Haggard. Well, greetings and welcome to another Back Porch Harmony show on America Avenue. Today's show will be rebroadcasted tomorrow night, Sunday, from 8 to 10 p.m. I'm Jerry Bredeman, and I'm filling in for Corey Campbell today. Corey, who works for the DNR, has been called to active firefighting duty. Hopefully back on the air next month again. 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Okay, well, we can expect mostly sunny skies starting Monday, continuing through Wednesday, then thunderstorms on Wednesday, back to mostly sunny skies on Thursday, and that will continue through next weekend. So we've got one rainy day this week, and the rest is partly cloudy skies. Temperatures all week in the mid to high 80s. Okay, well, have a little new music for you today by Billy Strings, Uncle Pen, a song that was written by Bill Monroe about his Uncle Pen. Here's Billy Strings.

Heartaches by the Number by Johnny Tillotson. And that was a 1965 recording by Johnny. And that was from his album, Heartaches by the Number. The song written in 1965, fairly new song by Harlan Howard. Before that, Mack Wiseman with a Grandpa Jones written tune, Tragic Romance. Jenny Lynn, which was a fiddle tune, played by Bill Monroe and his Bluegrass Boys, an old traditional tune. And at the top of that stack was Uncle Penn, another song written by Uncle Penn back in 1950, done for you by Billy Strings. 2022 was Billy's recording date. All right, that being said, well, it is a quarter after the hour. I'm Jerry Brademan, filling in for Corey Campbell today, broadcasting from Bemidji, and you're listening to 91.7 KAXE Grand Rapids, 90.5 KBXE Bemidji Bagley. 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Bemidji Beer, nice catch. Okay, where is my list? Gotta find my list. I think we got a Kitty Wells tune coming up next. Yes, we certainly do. Here is Kitty with If Teardrops Were Pennies.

May I Sleep in Your Barn Tonight, Mister? By Hank Thompson, from his album, The Ultimate Collection. Mary Dear before that, by good old time Gene Autry. A song that was written back in 1902, so that was even old for Gene. The Little Mountain Church House by Doyle Lawson. And If Teardrops Were Pennies by Kitty Wells. All righty. Well, looks like it's about half past the hour. I'm Jerry Bredeman, filling in for Corey Campbell today, broadcasting from Bemidji, and you're listening to 91.7 KAXE Grand Rapids, 90.5 KBXE Bemidji Bagley. 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

All I have to offer you is me, done for you by Charlie Pride. Moonlight on My Cabin before that by Curly Seckler from his album The Old Book of Mine, a song that was written 1947. Kind of a new song also. Near the Cross by Trinity River, written by Fanny Crosby in 1869. Good old Fanny wrote a lot of good gospel music. Mountain Valley Home by Utah Phillips from his album I've Got to Know. That was written by Utah himself. And My Isle of Golden Dreams by Anita Carter and her album Yesterday. Well, it is a quarter before the hour. I'm Jerry Bredeman filling in for Corey Campbell today. Coming right out of Bemidji, you're listening to 91.7 KAXE Grand Rapids, 90.5 KBXE Bagley and Bemidji. 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Here's the Browns with Lonely Little Robin.

0: Beautiful Isle of Somewhere, done for you by Alan Ladd, a song written in 1897. That was from Alan's album, Did You Think to Pray? Your Long Journey before that, a song written by Rose Lee Watson, Doc Watson's wife, back in 1953, but done for you today by Alison Krauss and Robert Plant. And before that, Lonely Little Robin by the Browns. Okay, well, I am Jerry Braderman, filling in for Corey Campbell today. Corey works for the DNR and has been called to active firefighting duty. Hopefully, Corey will be back on the air next month again. 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Well, for this coming week, we can expect mostly sunny skies starting on Monday, continuing through Wednesday, then thunderstorms on Wednesday, and back to mostly sunny skies on Thursday, continuing through next weekend. Temperatures all week in the mid to high 80s. All right, I'd like to send this next song out to Harold. I know that he enjoys, has always enjoyed this song. It's done for you by Annie and Mac this time, though. Harold, More and More.
1: Here's an old-time country song we got from the singing of Webb Pierce. 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

0: The folks who make Mother's Best Flour, Mother's Best Farm Feeds, and the new Mother's Best Self-Rising Corn Meal bring you the one and only lovesick blues boy, Hank Williams, all the Mother's Best music makers, and yours truly, Mother's Best Little Old Boy.
1: That's me, Cousin Louie Buck. Buckskin.
2: Buckeye.
1: How you, boys, and how you doing?
2: Fine. How are you?
1: Well, now, speak up over there. Everybody, hear from everybody. Cedric, you ain't said a word.
2: Curly,
3: good morning, Cousin Louie.
1: Oh, that's the voice I want.
2: Many curly tops.
1: All of them kinky-headed fellas.
2: Somebody's been a hold of Ced just to show her the world.
1: Yeah.
2: That must have cost his wife at least a dollar.
1: Bet she set up half the night kinky.
2: Hit him over the head with a washboard, so he said back there. Left them ridges in it.
1: Take over, Hank.
4: That's a pretty song to start with this morning. Awful pretty. Blue eyes crying in the rain.

0: his old blue eyes.
1: Me, that's a pretty song. Boys thought they'd get out of playing all that in the middle. Me and Rivers fixed them. He just built a bridge right across it there, and then they had to end it up.

That, then, I think Willie gets a lot of credit for that song, although it was written by Fred Rose, somebody completely different, back in 1947. Blue for Old Hawaii by Hank Snow, before that, from his album Wandering On. More and More, played that for Harold out there in listening land. Done for you today by Annie and Mac from their album Old Time Music Moment. Well, it's quarter past the hour, actually 16 minutes. I'm Jerry Bredeman, filling in for Corey Campbell today. I'm broadcasting from Bemidji, and you're listening to 91.7 KAXE Grand Rapids, 90.5 KPXE Bemidji Bagley. 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Okay, here comes good old time Marty Robbins with a song from his album All Around Cowboy, When I'm Gone. Here's Marty.

And that was The Auctioneer, done for you by Leroy Van Dyke from his album Golden Hits. As a 1956 recording, I didn't think it was that recent, but that's what I looked up. What is Home Without Love by the Louvin Brothers from their album Tragic Songs of Life? Turn Your Radio On by Lula Bell and Scotty. Song written by Albert Brumley in 1939. When My Blue Moon Turns to Gold Again by Merle Haggard. And When I'm Gone by Marty Robbins from his album, Marty Robbins All Around Cowboy. Okay, well, it is half past the hour. I'm Jerry Bredeman filling in for Corey Campbell today and broadcasting from Bemidji, and you're listening to 91.7 KAXE Grand Rapids, 90.5 KBXE Bemidji and Bagley. 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We also receive support from the Veteran Mental Health Crisis Response Team of Itasca County. This Crisis Intervention Service is a program of first call for help 211 and provides free crisis assessments, stabilization services, referrals, and resources to veterans and their families who are in crisis. Trained providers are available to serve fellow veterans 24 hours a day, 7 days a week, just by dialing 211. Okay, I have a little bit more bluegrass coming up with Lester Flatt and Earl Scruggs. Over the Hills to the Poorhouse.

8 more miles to Louisville, done for you by Mack Wiseman from his album Concert Favorites, but that was written by Grandpa Jones back in 1947. Great song. Probably one of his best. Take an Old Cold Tater and Wait, done for you by Little Jimmy Dickens. Got that right off of a record, Columbia 20548. No album name. But that was written by Albert E. Brumley in 1949. Silver Threads and Gold Needles by Linda Ronstadt. And Over the Hills to the Poorhouse by Lester Flatt and Earl Scruggs, otherwise known as Flatt and Scruggs. All right, well, it is a quarter to the hour. I'm Jerry Bredeman, filling in for Corey Campbell today. 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And we are, like I am right now today, on Saturday, 10 till noon. 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Okay, up next, some more new music for you today by Mo Pitney. Mel Street tune, Borrowed Angel.

Well, a lot of folks always write in and request the gospel songs on our program, and we'd like to answer a lot of those requests today on the show by singing one called Walking My Lord Up Calvary's Hill.

Walking My Lord Up Calvary's Hill, done for you by Jim and Jesse. The 1976 recording by them. Please Don't Tell Me How the Story Ends by Rita Coolidge and Chris Christopherson, a 1978 recording. Actually, it was written in 1978 also by Chris himself. Borrowed Angel, a new tune for you by Mo Pitney. Well, thank you all for listening today. The time gets close to the top of the hour. Next Saturday, make sure you tune in. Tom Daniel will be your host to share his music. He drives all the way from Osseo all the way up to Grand Rapids every time that he puts on a show, so we thank Tom for that. I'll be back in 3 weeks from now on August 15th. Now, you've been listening to KAXE, KBXE, Back Porch Harmony on America Avenue, and I'm going to leave you with The Preacher and the Bear by Jack Pearson.

0: Jackson stayed up in that tree, I believe it was all night. He said, Mr. Bear, if you bother me, I will give you an awful fight. Just then the tree branch broke clean off. The preacher came.
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The unmistakable voice of Louis Armstrong, just singing on that one. It's a song by Dave and Iola Brubeck called Summer Song, with Dave Brubeck accompanying Louis on piano. Those lyrics could be quite joyously sung. In fact, I'd really like to hear someone do that. Louis's wistful version perhaps was because he recorded it on September 16th in the year of 1961. Maybe it would have sounded different if he'd recorded it in June. This is Volume 81 of the Recorded History of Jazz, and we are nearing the end of 1961, but we still have some musical goodness left to squeeze out of this year from Yusuf Lateef, Benny Carter, with Coleman Hawkins, Nina Simone, and we get to meet Vince Guaraldi. First up, the Phineas Newborn Trio with a couple cuts from its most prolific period, starting with Dawood.

Taboo with Dawood before that, both by Phineas Newborn in a trio format, though the first cut had Paul Chambers on bass and Philly Joe Jones on drums, and Kabu featured Sam Jones on bass and Louie Hayes on the drums. Got that? There'll be a quiz later. Ha! You are tuned to the recorded history of jazz. Vince Guaraldi is, of course, most famous for his jazz recordings for Charles Schulz Peanuts specials, especially Charlie Brown's Christmas. But he got that gig when Lee Mendelson, the producer of Peanuts, heard the following song while driving across the Golden Gate Bridge in San Francisco. Cast Your Fate to the Wind.

Cast Your Fate to the Wind. That's the Vince Giraldi Trio with Giraldi on piano, Monty Budwig on bass, Colin Bailey on the drums. A song that surprisingly rose to number 22 on the popular music charts and made Giraldi's name. And it was a massive hit in Giraldi's hometown of San Francisco. You have found Where the Good Old Songs Have Gone to Live, the recorded history of jazz. Here's a very different type of jazz piano, a solo piece by Lenny Tristano, recorded between 1960 and 1962. Tristano had a home studio so he could record any time, but he wasn't real good at noting when he made these recordings. The tune is G Minor Complex.

Love Theme from Spartacus by Yusuf Lateef on an instrument I'd like to hear a lot more in jazz, the oboe. Barry Harris with some lovely piano as well, Ernie Farrell on bass, and Lex Humphreys on drums, recorded September 5th, 1961. Lenny Tristano solo piano on his composition G Minor Complex before that. You have found the recorded history of jazz. Alto saxophonist Benny Carter began recording as a leader in 1933. Tenor man Coleman Hawkins began recording as a leader several years before that. Both of them adapted to the rise of bebop in the 1940s more easily than other jazzmen their age, and they were still going strong into the 1970s. On November 15, 1961, they teamed up with two more saxophonists, alto man Phil Woods and Charlie Rouse on tenor, for a four-sax attack that we'll hear on two tunes today and one next time. With John Collins on guitar, Dick Katz on piano, Jim Garrison on bass, and former Count Basie drummer Joe Jones, here's Crazy Rhythm.

An energetic version of Fats Waller's Honeysuckle Rose with Crazy Rhythm before that, both by the Benny Carter Octet with Carter and Phil Woods on alto and Coleman Hawkins and Charlie Rouse on tenor, both recorded November 15th, 1961, four saxophones. An archive of American music, this is the recorded history of jazz. Stan Kenton led one of the most popular big bands of the late 1940s, and the Stan Kenton Orchestra lasted until 1972 with varying levels of success. The early 60s saw a resurgence for the group, and here is a good example why. Malaguena.

Malaguena by the Stan Kenton Orchestra. Bill Holman, the arranger, recorded December 12th, 1961. I'm Paul Kivy, and I'm glad you're listening to The Recorded History of Jazz. Ike Quebec from Newark, New Jersey, was an award-winning dancer and pianist as a young man, but switched to tenor sax in his early 20s, an unusual path to success. He scored a couple hits in the 1940s that were widely played on jukeboxes, but then disappeared in the 1950s, largely due to heroin addiction. He made a successful comeback in the early 60s, and we will hear a couple cuts from 1961 off his best-regarded album, Blue and Sentimental. On this album, he played both tenor sax as a lead instrument and piano as a backing instrument behind his guest guitarist Grant Green, who we met in the last show. With Paul Chambers on bass and Philly Joe Jones on the drums, here's the title cut from Blue and Sentimental.

Like an Ike Kubik composition off his album Blue and Sentimental. We heard the title track before that, both recorded December 16th, 1961, and both featuring his guest Grant Green on guitar. I wish Kubik had made more recordings like these. Maybe the most interesting about those songs is that guitarist Grant Green, who mostly played lead in his career, was on rhythm guitar when Ike Kubik was on tenor sax, and then Kubik slid over to the piano anytime Green would solo. We have time for one more here on Volume 81 of the Recorded History of Jazz, and it's from a couple days later as we near the end of 1961, an all-star lineup featuring guitarist Wes Montgomery with Milt Jackson on vibes and Wynton Kelly on piano, recorded December 18th, 1961. The tune is Blue Roz.

Blue Raz by guitarist Wes Montgomery with Milt Jackson on vibes, Wynton Kelly piano in an all Jones rhythm section, Sam on bass, and Philly Joe on the drums. That's all we have time for in Volume 81 of the Recorded History of Jazz. I'm Paul Kivi, and I hope you can join me next time for the most joyous song ever recorded by Art Blakey and the Jazz Messengers, plus classics from Oscar Peterson, Benny Carter, Phineas Newborn, and Stan Getz. Enjoy today.

0: Thanks for tuning in. I'm Heidi Holton. Coming up next, we've got Native Lights Podcast, where Native voices shine. 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
1: Bonjour, welcome to Native Lights, where Indigenous voices shine. I'm your host, Cole Primo. Today, we're revisiting my co-host and sister, Leah Lem's conversation with Janice A. Fairbanks. Janice is a member of the Fond du Lac Band of Lake Superior Chippewa. Last year, she released a book called Sugarbush Babies, Stories of My Ojibwe Grandmother, a memoir and lessons learned from her grandmother during the era of Indian relocation. Janice talks about a lifetime devoted to writing, a talent she uncovered as a second grader trying to fit in. Also in the conversation, she shares what it's like to be the mother of a five-month-old puppy, why some memories stick and others fade, and her advice for aspiring writers. That and more. This episode aired in November of 2025 while I was on parental leave, but it's a good one. Enjoy.
2: Sugarbush babies, that's my grandma. She was born at Sugarbush Camp, and they were getting sap, doing all the things that you do at Sugarbush Camp. So her mother just went off and the other women helped, and my grandma was born. They didn't break camp. They just cleaned her up and wrapped her up and went back to work making sugar.
3: 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Welcome to Native Lights, where Indigenous voices shine. I'm your host, Leah Lem. Miigwech for joining me. Native Lights is more than a podcast and radio show. At its core, it's a place for Native folks to tell their stories. Every week, we have captivating conversations with great guests from a bunch of different backgrounds, educators, community leaders, language warriors, authors, you name it. We have a great mix of passions. So we talk with folks about their gifts and how they share those gifts with their community. And it all centers around the big point of purpose in our lives. And it's another day, another opportunity to amplify Native voices. And today I am excited to speak with Janice A. Fairbanks. Janice is a member of the Fond du Lac Band of Lake Superior Chippewa. She recently released a book called Sugarbush Babies, Stories of My Ojibwe Grandmother, a memoir of lessons learned from her Ojibwe grandmother during the era of Indian relocation. And we'll definitely talk more about that. Janice is into history, writing, and Ojibwe language, and she's currently the chair of the Language Advisory Board for the Fond du Lac Band. So please welcome Janice A. Fairbanks. Bonjour, Janice.
2: Bonjour.
3: Nice to meet you.
2: Nice to meet you.
3: Thank you so much for joining me. Can you please introduce yourself and tell me where you're joining me from?
2: But that just means my name is Blue Sky Woman, and I'm from Leech Lake Reservation and Fond du Lac Reservation. I am Eagle Clan. I live in Cloquet, Minnesota. I'm a member of the Fond du Lac Band of Lake Superior Chippewa.
3: Great. Thank you so much. And how are you doing and how is the family doing?
2: We're going crazy with a puppy.
3: Oh!
2: We were out trying to find a place to get him groomed and get some training from. He's only 5 months old. We did one training ourselves. We took him to one training, but he is a handful. So otherwise, going good.
3: Okay. You have opened a major door here, Janice. So what kind of puppy?
2: He's mixed.
3: 100% good boy?
2: Yes. Yes, he is. There was a litter of five. And I picked him up, and he just came right to me and laid, like, right across my arm. I said, "This is my dog." My husband wanted a different one, but I said, "Okay, I'll hold them all. And this one just kept coming back to me. He reminded me of a cross between a raccoon and a bear. He's just a little bear, but he had that little raccoon face.
0: Oh,
2: like little wrinkles all over his forehead and great big paws. That's what reminded me of a bear.
0: Oh.
2: But yeah, no, he's German Shepherd mix. He weighs about 40 pounds now, and he is strong. The vet told us he's going to be 70 pounds.
0: Wow.
2: We need to get him trained.
0: Yeah. What's his name?
2: Dutch.
0: Oh my goodness. The first dog that I had with my husband was named Dutch. He was a Basset Hound mix. Well, welcome to puppydom.
2: Thanks.
0: Good luck with the training.
2: Yeah, we're going to need it.
0: That's so fun. Well, Janice, I know you have some exciting things happening with the release of Sugarbush Babies, which I have. Usually I ask at this point if there's anything that you are thinking about, mulling over, or excited about these days.
2: The book only covers, I would say, from the time I was born until I was 18 or so, those years of really high influence and contact that I had with my grandmother, because that book is really it's a tribute to her. She was a very strong woman, and she had an influence on my life that is still, it continues to this day.
0: It's beautiful. First of all, like, the front is, it looks like a lake, probably wild rice, some cattails, some art in the front, and then photos. Why don't you tell me a bit about the cover of the book?
2: Well, I don't like that picture of me. That's me when I was 14, I think.
0: In the cardigan here?
2: Yeah.
0: Okay.
2: There weren't very many pictures of me when I was a kid. We had some kind of a camera, I guess, because there are some pictures that I have from that time span, but not many of me. So when they asked me for a picture when I was in my teens, that was one of them that I gave them. And then there's another one I tried to get them to use where I look a little neater. It's in the book. I'm wearing a dress and all that. But no, they like that one. So, okay. And the other one is my grandma and my mother and my uncles and my grandpa on the cover. That's my grandma when my mom was a little girl.
1: 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Today, we're revisiting my co-host and sister Leah Lem's chat with Janice A. Fairbanks. Janice is a member of the Fond du Lac Band of Lake Superior Chippewa. Last year, she released a book called Sugarbush Babies, Stories of My Ojibwe Grandmother, which is a memoir.
0: And then, can you tell me a bit about the title, Sugarbush Babies?
2: Sugarbush Babies, that's my grandma. She was born at Sugarbush Camp, and she used to tell me that story quite often growing up. I never got tired of it. She was really proud of that story. Her mother was at Sugar Camp, and they were getting sap, doing all the things that you do at Sugarbush Camp, and then grandma was born. So her mother just went off, and all the women there, they had the pit and land it with cedar, and then there was a pole across for my great-grandmother to hang on to, and the other women helped, and my grandma was born, and they didn't break camp. They just cleaned her up and wrapped her up and went back to work making sugar. I mean, I have a child, and I can't imagine getting up and going back to work after that. They were just a hardy lot. And she said that herself. She was at sugar camp. And so I was a sugar bush baby, she told me. So, yep, she was a sugar bush baby.
0: That's so lovely. Well, can you tell me a bit about the genesis of the book and your motivation to write it?
2: Those stories were collected the whole time and written about when I was a kid. I started writing when I was in the second grade. And it started by a classroom show and tell, because when I went from Bena, Minnesota, on the old Indian village, they called it, I wasn't used to being around non-natives. All I ever saw was my mom, dad, cousins, brothers, sisters. They all had black hair and brown eyes, and I wasn't used to seeing anybody else. So when we went and they put me in kindergarten, I thought my classmates were robots, for one thing. I thought they were some kind of fancy dolls because they acted kind of regimented, like they trained them to do. You know, all sit there with your hands folded and say to the teacher, would say, good morning, children. And they would all, good morning, Miss Smith, or whoever the teacher was. And so I did that too. I said, yeah, I could do that. And I just looked around at them, just all really nice. I had nice classmates. They were, what's the word, polite. They're very polite to the teacher. But I was the only Native in the class. It was the time of Hollywood Indians, you know, cowboys and Indians. So I started by just the show and tell was a chance for me to talk about my life and what I did when I wasn't in school, which was being out in the country. And oh, I went to the lake and oh, I saw a flower. I remember one time telling them I saw pink clouds. I drew a picture and they said, what's that over there? And I said, it's clouds. No, clouds aren't pink. And I just thought, oh, how pitiful that they've never seen pink clouds. And yeah, they're pink. And then the teacher said, well, maybe it's an apple orchard in the distance. And I thought, how can she tell them that after I just got through saying that they are clouds and they are pink? It was a learning experience because it just told me that teachers don't know everything. And even though she contradicted me, I knew that it was pink clouds because I drew them. I was the artist and I knew they were pink clouds. So I wasn't going to give up either. I just said, well, they are clouds, but okay.
3: So it's like you're telling your own story, your own truth.
2: And I found out my classmates, they really liked my stories. They got to the point where they would ask me for stories and they started calling me a ye old storyteller. And so I just kept up with the stories. And the more I told, the more they wanted. I told them stories about what I did when I was out in the woods, about going and looking for wild blueberries and those little bitty strawberries. There's no comparison between those great big strawberries you see in the supermarket now and the tiny little wild strawberries. It just, there's just no taste comparison there. Good to look at those big ones, but those little ones are really a treat.
3: Mm-hmm. Your grandmother is central in this book. Can you say a bit more about your relationship with your grandmother?
2: I remember her coming to Bena, which is on the Leech Lake Reservation, because my dad told me, we're going to the train station to pick your grandma up. And that's the first time I really remember seeing her coming, stepping down off the train. And she always carried a shopping bag of some kind. She always had one. And in there, she generally had oranges. Well, this time when she got off the train, she came over and I was there. And I think maybe my littler, 2 years younger than me, brother was there, maybe one of my sisters. But she greeted us all, but then she gave me an orange. This is for you, she said. And I was used to anything we got, we slice it all up and all the kids would get one. But that one was for me. And so it made me feel real special. You know, I just wanted to walk with her and everything. Like from the first time I really remember seeing her was she treated me special and I liked it. I used to really look forward to every time they said grandma's coming. And she always had that shopping bag and in there she had something. It might be a cookie or, you know, something. She gave me my own. Probably did with the other kids too. She probably had one for each of them. But I remember her giving me one saying, this is for you. And I wasn't used to this is for me. You know, you can have one and break it up and give a piece to your sister and your brother. And, you know, so, yeah, she just made me feel special.
3: Mm-hmm. Well, and like the book, I'm making my way through it now, but it's memories. There's recollections and memories throughout. I have a 12-year-old right now, and every once in a while, I'm observing him and wondering, like, what memory is being imprinted for the long term on him. Do you have any reflections on what memories tend to stick with someone?
2: Well, making somebody feel protected and special, it stuck with me. And so that's what I try to do with, I tried to do that with my son. And I was surprised at some of the memories he had that he mentioned later. He had a business as a painter for a while. And when he was a little boy, I liked to redecorate. I liked my surroundings to change. When I grew up in the country, it was constantly changing. So living in a city, the only thing I could change was the color of the room or the color of the curtains or something. So I changed pretty often the decor, and I did all my own painting. I picked out all my own furnishings. And my son, one day when he was real little, he must have been about six only, "Can I paint something?" I thought, "Oh, yeah, you can paint something." So I taped down the newspaper there, and I gave him a little paintbrush, and I let him paint the trim, you know, on the baseboard. After that, he would come when I'm painting, "Can I paint something? Can I paint something else?" And I thought, well, you know, this isn't going to hurt, because if he just goes out of lines or something, I'll just fix it. So I let him paint. And later on, he did meticulous work as a painter. And one of his clients said, "Oh, you do such good work. Where did you learn to paint?" He said, "At my mother's knee." I was so surprised. I said, he credited me with learning to paint. That was surprising. He's very conscious of nature and protecting nature. And I was that way too. I wouldn't let him kill

0: and had to start all over again. And he wouldn't skip a stone anymore after that. The things that I said to him, well, it was what I felt at the time too. I thought, geez, I see them edging in. I would look at the water and it was clearer when I was growing up then. Now it's all covered with reeds and stuff. I guess boats go on the lake and there's no fish. We used to see schools of fish out there and look down, see clear water and the stones underneath there. That's where I look for agates quite often. It's sort of changed now, the pollution and everything. It just makes me sad. And then there's the things where they go and try to recreate the whole lake system and then put up a dam or something, and then the fish can't get through and the water doesn't flow and it's stagnant. And I don't think people really think about that. They think they're engineering something great to block off the lake. Oh, we're going to put a road there, so let's block the lake off. Well, yeah, what about the water? The water moves through there. Well, it doesn't anymore.
1: I see in your bio that you serve on the editorial advisory board for the Fond du Lac Tribal and Community College. What does that entail?
0: Well, it's a new press. They did the Thunderbird Review every year, and I used to write for that every year, and my work got accepted every year. So I would go to the book releases for the anthology and read. They got to know me just from that. And one of them came and told me that they had an idea to start a press, and what did I think about it, and would I be willing to be on the editorial advisory board? And I said yes. And so that we started talking about it. The press only does one book a year. And so far, they didn't start till 2024, so they've done one book. That's that Carl Gaboy book, The History of the Ojibwe. That's really a good book because of all his artwork in there, too.
1: Yeah. Well, Janice, it just so happens that mere minutes before I got on the phone with you, I was interviewing Carl Gaboy, and we talked about Fur Trade Nation. Mere minutes. So you were involved in that project as well?
0: Yep, I was one of the readers for the editing process as we went through that. I'd said a couple things about some of the language they use, but they had Rick Greshick, who's on the teaching board. He taught Ojibwe language for them, so he was on there for that too. But I mean, I study history, so I was in on some of the history that Carl wrote about. He was really good about bringing out women's roles that a lot of people just kind of skim over. Women haven't been represented well in history, Native women. And I think maybe women in general.
1: Yeah. Well, and this book of yours is doing the opposite of that. It's like representing women or looking at women more.
0: Yeah, I thought about that too. That book is about my grandmother. I could probably do something about my mother. She had an interesting background. Very strong woman. She was a good role model.
2: 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Today, we're revisiting my co-host and sister Leah Lem's chat with Janice A. Fairbanks. Janice is a member of the Fond du Lac Band of Lake Superior Chippewa. Last year, she released a book called Sugar Bush Babies, Stories of My Ojibwe Grandmother, which is a memoir.
1: Well, can you say a bit about your literary inspiration? Do you have authors or books that have inspired you?
0: Well, way back when I was reading, doing some of my early readings, people would tell me that I remind them of Leslie Marmon Silko. I remind them of her, and yet she is younger than I am, so isn't this interesting? And I never met her. I did like her book. I thought it was interesting, the one that I read. I think I've read every book that Louise Erdrich has written. I like Cash Black Bear series. That's great. I wait for the next one to come out. There's more recent authors that I'm starting to read their work. And then I'm starting to read more of Linda Lagarde, her books. And then I got a couple.

0: couple, my aunt series, Drouillard, Stacy. Since I've been writing more, I have less time to read. I used to be reading three books at night, and now because I'm writing this book I'm working on that's due in December, and then right behind it, I've got another one starting that I'll be editing. Now, that one's not mine, but I'm really strongly encouraging that one because that one is written by a 86-year-old woman, and I want her stories to be told. So it's not just my own work I'm thinking about. I'm thinking about these other women that have stories to tell that they need to be heard. So I'll write grants for them and try to, help them along as they're getting it done because they have stories, but they don't know the editing process or so don't even use a computer, that kind of stuff. And that's just small stuff compared to the importance of their stories.
1: So you have some other projects coming up. Do you have a hint as to your next project of yours?
0: My next project of mine, I really should get going on this book. It's also about my grandmother. It's a historical thing about what happens to an allotment over time because we have a family allotment and she was the sole heir of that. You can't buy it from another owner, and now that's changed, or that was misinformation. But there's just all kinds of stuff. Anyway, I've got nine chapters ready in that book, and I think nine is probably enough. I need to just go back and revisit and flesh those out and get that one ready to go, because that's pretty important. The allotment system was just designed to take land away from Native people, and it's pretty much has done that. And it's a fragmented heirship system. A lot of the people that are heirs to my grandmother's land now have never stepped a foot on it and don't even know where it is. And in some cases, they've got names listed on there that are not direct descendants of my grandmother. And my cousin and I were talking about that. She said, "She's not an heir. That was on my mother's side." Well, her mother is not descended from my grandmother. A lot of paper errors there, clerical errors, but it affects everything.
1: Yeah, that sounds like it has a lot of opportunity for story land.
0: Yeah, that's why it's taken me so long. I think I started that one. What is this, 25? I started that one, I think, in 2018, something like that. It's been in the works.
1: Great. I'm curious about your writing process. How do you begin? Do you just sit down and do you like to write with, a laptop or a pencil or a typewriter?
0: I like a regular desktop with the keyboard. I don't even like the touch screen, and I've got some that have touch. I don't like them. I like the feel of the keyboard. And my process, well, I belong to that writer's group, and we bring in our work to share, and then the group leader, who I kind of insist that he be the group leader because they, "Well, I've done it long enough. Shouldn't you take over?" No, I should not take over. I'm just here. So we come up with assignments for ourselves, and then we bring them in and share them, and then talk about each other's work. So pretty much, if they give an assignment, I'll come home and I'll sit down and I'll type one word, or I'll look at what the assignment is, and then I just type it. It just comes. Whatever I'm writing about, it just comes. Sometimes I have a dream, and if I have a dream, I will try very hard to write down that dream right away. Sometimes I won't share them. I'll write it down, look at it, and then I'll say, "No, that was for me." And then I don't keep it. Or I do keep it in a place that is so safe that even I can't find it.
1: For me, sometimes that's right on the top of my desk. So you write like word after word after word, or you don't necessarily like map it out beforehand and then fill in the blanks.
0: Like the project I'm working on now, I definitely had to create an outline. The first month was orientation and meeting the people that would be on my peer review group and kind of plotting when our meetings would be. They only have to meet with me four times, and they've met with me three times already, so there's one more meeting. And then, but to cover the history of Bon Jovi Reservation and its people, no, I had to think about that. And I said, well, you know, in 7 months, I'm not going to get everything. So I took a timeline from the Forever Story with Tom Peacock, and his ended in 1997. I said, I will start in 1998, and I will cover that. And then I had to look at what have they already got out there and say, well, how would I analyze that or use that for analysis of important events? So yeah, that one was very highly organized.
1: Maybe we could round out our conversation with any advice you might have for up-and-coming writers.
0: Yeah. One word. Write. That's it.
1: Thank you very much, Janice Fairbanks. I appreciate our conversation today. Very enlightening. I feel like putting pen to paper or fingers to keyboard even more. So, Shimigwech, Janice Fairbanks, PhD. Janice is a member of the Fond du Lac Band of Lake Superior, Chippewa, author of Sugarbush Babies, Stories of My Ojibwe Grandmother, and the chair of the Language Advisory Board for the Fond du Lac Band. I'm Leah Lem. Miigwech for listening. Gigawabamin. 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
2: That is the Song of the Goldfinch, and you are tuned in to the Season Watch Pod. I'm Heidi Holton. Charlie Mitchell is away, no doubt, in the depths of the forest of Canada. I know Canada's a big place, but I don't know exactly where Charlie is. But no doubt when Charlie's back, we'll be getting some great stories. After all, I believe Canada is the place where they had the time with the porcupine, holding a porcupine, which has never been recommended by any means. So welcome to the Season Watch Pod, where we take a deep dive into nature. We're very excited today because we've got some great messages that were left on our speak pipe, as well as students. You're not going to want to miss the Roots and Wings School. It is one of the most delightful things you're going to hear all week long, as well as the kids that were at Long Lake Conservation Center, because it was not just nature camp, it was rock camp. So you're going to want to tune in for that. So one thing I have been blathering on and on about that is going on at my house, we do have a wood duck house this year that a mama duck has been in and comes in and out of, and I'm fascinated by the hole and how she can do it. And so I've been learning all about the jumping of when these hatchlings are ready to go. I got word that the mama duck was making the sound. It's a different sound she makes to call to her babies to jump out. Now, I don't know that I'm going to make it or be able to see the jumpers today, but here's a little bit I found from Ranger Rick on why this whole thing happens.
3: These baby wood ducks hatched in a nest in a hole in a tree, 30 feet up from the ground. That's high. Newborn wood ducks can't fly, so the only way for them to leave the nest is to jump.
4: It's so high. Whee! I did it!
3: A day-old wood duck can jump from heights as high as 50 feet and land safely. Baby wood ducks bounce. So the next time you're nervous or afraid, be like a baby wood duck, be brave, and take a leap.
4: Whee!
2: Well, that's a little bit cheesy from Ranger Rick, but also very exciting that these baby wood ducks will be jumping. No doubt by the next time we're together on Season Watch Pod, they will be maybe in the lake. Maybe I'll be watching them with their mama. We would love to hear from you what you are seeing. You can always reach out to us via SpeakPipe. It's easy to find that at kaxc.org. Look for Season Watch and you get a link right there. Up next, we're hearing from the adventurers who are in New York Mills. And then stay tuned. A conversation from the Tuesday morning show where we're learning all about fishers, which are part of the weasel family. I, for some reason, always think that they are a bird.
5: This is the adventurers from Roots and Wings for school at Glendale St. Clark, July 15th. I saw a June bug with its head blew up. Like, I think its head blew up. I don't know why, but like, or it got chopped off.
6: I saw a wasp in a mud pile, and the mud was on the side of grass. The grass was on the side of the creek.
7: I seen two bats swimming in the lake, in the river.
8: I saw a rove beetle, and its head was black, and the middle was orange, and the bottom was black, and it had little white dots on it.
9: I saw animals scat, and it was high in calcium. It was white, and it had fur in it. I think it was from an owl.
10: You think it could have been an owl pellet?
9: Yeah.
10: Okay. If it was poop, because scat would be the poop, if it was poop, what animal might it have been then?
9: Coyote.
11: I saw a little frog, like tiny, like my fingernail.
12: I saw blackberries, and last week we thought they were raspberries, but they weren't ripe.
13: I saw a bunch of sunnies swimming down the river. They were little sunnies.
14: We walked down the creek today, and the current was really strong. So the current pushed me into a deep hole, in a little deep part where I couldn't touch, and Leon had to pull me out.
10: Did you have a life jacket on?
14: Yes.
10: Oh, okay.
14: And we found a freshwater mussel.
15: I found a black and white winged dragonfly flying by.
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17: Thanks

0: It is time for another conversation in our series, Critters That Use Dead and Declining Trees in the Forest. Today, we welcome in Michael Joyce, wildlife ecologist with the Natural Resources Research Institute, NRRI. He's talking about fishers today in Minnesota forests. Also joining us is our producer, Mark Jacobs. Michael, Mark, thanks for being here.
1: Thanks so much for having me.
0: You're welcome.
2: Yeah. Okay. Good morning.
0: So first, let's just lay out, for some reason, a fisher was something I didn't understand. The sound of the word fisher, I thought it was a bird for the longest time. What is a fisher? When I'd hear people say, I saw a fisher, I was like, oh, okay, it's a bird.
1: Yeah, so I'll start with a quick joke. Those of us that study fishers also tend to study martins, and we like to joke purple martins and kingfishers because I've actually shown up at nature centers to give talks to audiences that were very much expecting a presentation on birds. So fishers are one of our forest carnivores here in Minnesota, our biggest forest weasel, if you will. So imagine about the weight of a house cat, but longer and skinnier than that. They are brown. They have a longer tail than martins, dark. If you see them, they might look like a fluffy otter. So they don't have that sleek fur of an otter, but size-wise, they're somewhat similar. And they love to live in the trees. So they do a lot of climbing and some hunting, but they also do most of their hunting on the ground. But they are really associated with our forests. And they're one of the cool species we get to see and have here in Minnesota.
3: Most definitely cool species. I've seen a few here and there, and I caught one on one of my trail cams one day. I was thrilled to know there was one in my neighborhood. I love living in close proximity to mustelids, and they are just, all of them are fascinating. But the fisher is kind of like the king of the group outside of wolverines. And sometimes people will say to me, I saw a wolverine, and I am always skeptical, especially if they're talking about Minnesota. But maybe you could talk just a little bit about why that is.
1: So we also sometimes get sightings from folks that think they saw a wolverine. It generally, whenever they have photographic evidence, it turns out to be a fisher. We have probably in the last 10 years had a wolverine visit. They can move long distances. But they are, I think one of the reasons that they sometimes get confused is because we don't really see fishers a lot. And so a lot of people, you know, you see the squirrels, you see the deer, you see the rabbits. Fishers aren't one of those that you see a lot. And so when you see one, it's sort of this like, wow, what is that? And we hear that a lot from folks. So they are sort of this really interesting secretive species. I think one of the reasons they captivate our attention so much is because they're out there, they're doing their thing, and we might not know about it because they're very good at being secretive when they need to be.
3: What are they eating?
1: So I like to say, and this is true, fishers will eat anything that they can catch and fit in their mouth. That's sort of the mustelid way, if you will. A lot of what we've seen fishers eating in our studies are the things you would expect. So snowshoe hares are a really good diet item for them. They represent a good trade-off between the energy a fisher has to put in capturing that prey and that energy they get back from eating the prey. So fishers love snowshoe hares. Where they live with cottontails, they don't care that it's a cottontail. They'll eat them as well. We see them eating tree squirrels, so red squirrels, gray squirrels. I suspect they eat fox squirrels where they overlap. We haven't documented that, but that's just how it goes. They do eat smaller rodents. They will eat some fruit seasonally. And then the other one that sort of surprises folks is they eat a good amount of deer, but that's primarily almost exclusively from scavenging. So in the north, that might be a wolf-killed deer that doesn't completely get consumed. They're the cleanup crew. They'll come in and take what they can. In other parts of the state, it may be a deer that a hunter tried to harvest but couldn't recover. They might find and eat that. It could be a roadkill deer. There have been one or two that I'm aware of videos of a big male fisher capturing and killing a fawn. That's really, really, really, really rare. That doesn't happen very much. And then the one that we were sort of interested in as we moved some of our work into southern Minnesota is they do like possums as well. So they're eating a lot more possums than we would have expected.
3: Eat more possums.
1: Literally. Yep, that's right. It's a good bumper sticker right there.
3: Yeah, it is.
0: Michael, you're a wildlife ecologist with NRRI. Tell us about your work there.
1: Yeah, so the Natural Resources Research Institute, we're part of the University of Minnesota. We are a very diverse and integrated group of researchers that are focusing on providing natural resource-based economic opportunities, but making sure we do that in a way that's sustainable and that honors and doesn't degrade those resources. So the work that I do focuses on mammals, and we really are interested in all things mammals. So we focus on the conservation, ecology, and management of mammals. We really like to drive our work based on what the research needs are. Sometimes that's information needs. Sometimes we have a species that has a decline that we need to learn a little more about so we can take steps and actions to correct that decline. So we're really interested in all kinds of things. We track a lot of animals to understand what habitat do they need, to find better ways for us to map and understand wildlife habitat, to know the role of various factors in population declines, to know how these species are responding to what we as humans are doing, both from an economic standpoint and just a day-to-day life standpoint. And some of the other things we're interested in are monitoring techniques and really seeing what species we have in the state, like fishers, that have a need for us to learn more, and then finding and asking the right questions and trying to fill those knowledge gaps.
3: I know that, Mark, the focus is dead and dying trees in the forest. Maybe you could talk a little bit about the association between fishers and these dead and dying trees. And then I would also like to know a little bit about your box study.
1: Yeah, so I'll start with the dead and dying trees. Those two things are really importantly linked. So fishers really rely on trees with cavities in them to give birth and then to care for their kids. Out of the over 1,000 reproductive dens that have been documented for fishers across North America, all of the sites that they give birth are in tree cavities. And almost all of the sites that they care for those kits until the kits are old enough to be independent are also in tree cavities. In fact, they are our biggest cavity obligate, so they need cavities, wildlife species in North America. And so as anyone that's been in the woods knows, that's not a prime healthy tree usually that has a cavity. That rot can start when the tree is still healthy. But heart rot fungi needs to get into the tree, needs to form this decay column. Sometimes a woodpecker opens it up. Sometimes it's a frost crack or a lightning scar where a branch rots out. So there's different things that open up that internal cavity. But then it's really important for fishers for that maternal care that I already talked about, so giving birth to their kits, caring for them. It's also really important when we get cold days. Not too cold, but when we get sort of our typical winter day, fall, spring, these are places that fishers go and rest. And so they provide a warm environment for them to keep warm. They also provide that protection so that if a predator comes, they're nice and secure. So all of those things are provided by tree cavities. But when we think about dead or declining trees, and before I move on, I'll just say in Minnesota, and this varies across the range, about 2/3 of the cavities that they use are actually in live trees, not in dead trees. But as a tree continues to get older and die as it has this decay, they'll continue to use it until it falls down usually. And we do see some of the aspen they've used, right? These big decay columns can provide weakness. So when we get a big windstorm, sometimes they snap off. But in some cases, the whole tree falls and now it becomes a hollow log, which is also really important for them. They'll rest in there. The only structures other than cavities that they use to help raise their kits tend to be hollow logs. And so one really important thing is that the type of decay that creates that hollow inside does not happen after the tree dies. That has to be initiated when the tree is alive. The rot and decay that happens after the tree is dead tends to be from the outside in, and it will not create a cavity. So any hollow log they're using was a hollow tree first. So in addition to this resting and denning, it also provides really important habitat for some of their prey. So we just talked about what they eat, but snowshoe hares respond positively to log piles. So that's past dead and declining trees that decline to the point that they fell over. squirrels use tree cavities as well. So it's not just them. It also provides habitat for their prey, and in some cases, the things that they need to go and capture the prey. So I'm just going to take a quick breath here. Sorry, I talk a lot.
3: No, that's quite all right. I'm curious, how big of an opening does it take to get a fisher in to one of these trees?
1: Good question. So it depends whether you're talking about a male or a female fisher. The behavior I just described, both males and females do. But when females are looking for a place to raise their kits, they typically don't want male fishers to be able to get in. And so as long as it's about a 3x3-ish, square-ish hole, that's good enough for a female fisher to get in. Wow. If you think about like the average pileated woodpecker hole, it's oval, but it's about 3 to 3.5 by about 3. That's perfect for a female fisher. A male can't get in there. You need to get at least about 4, 4.25 inches for a male to be able to get in.
3: Is the limiting factor the skull size?
1: Yep.
3: I thought so.
0: Before we hear more about the study with NRI, we just heard from Casey in Warba. He said, when I was doing forest inventory in old hardwoods one late winter day, I had a fisher chasing a hare run within 10 feet of me. As I stood still, the fisher stopped to look at me before continuing after the hare. It was terrifying and amazing at the same time.
1: Yeah, that is a really special thing to see. You know, we study fishers. We've been studying them for over 10 years. We don't often get to see them other than when we're trapping and collaring them. So I consider any time you see a fisher to be a special day. It can be scary, especially, you know, we know they're a predator. We hear this a lot from folks where they're mean, they're ferocious, and they are if you're their prey. But they're really indifferent to scared of humans. So in that case, probably was assessing to make sure that that wasn't a threat before it went on its way hunting. So they have the tools that they could hurt us. But unless there's a disease or something up with the fisher, they do not approach people very readily. I mean, again, if you back one into a corner, that might be a different situation. But they want to get away. But yeah, really cool sighting.
3: What's the den? Oh, go ahead.
1: Oh, I was just going to say, should we talk about the den box study now?
3: Please, yes. Yeah.
1: Sorry, I answered the first part of that question.
3: Yeah.
1: So given their need for big trees with cavities, one thing we know is on average, if you're looking at aspen, those cavity trees that they use are 20 inches. When we do aging, it's really hard to get good cores on some of these trees. But when we do our best to age these trees, we're looking at a minimum of 80 years. So obviously, as we do economic forestry, we don't let a lot of the trees get to that point where we're harvesting. So the concern there is, well, what can we do to help promote this habitat need while also allowing for our economic forest activity? And that's where the Den Box Project really came in. So we wanted to evaluate. We knew from some other studies that fishers will use artificial den boxes. Wildlife managers have seen fishers occasionally using wood duck boxes. So we wanted to know really how frequently will they use them? Does that give us any indication of whether cavities are limiting? And then is that a good management tool that we can use to provide this habitat need in younger forests while they're regenerating to help balance what us humans want out of the forest and what fishers need? So we put up about, with partners, it was about 120 den boxes across mostly Superior National Forest, Chippewa National Forest. We had a few other satellite sites, Carlton County, Cloquet Forestry Center. We put up a handful with Leech Lake Band of Ojibwe. And then we monitored them really intensively. We put up cameras. We had temperature loggers. We'd visit them, make sure the cameras were running. And what we found was that over our three-year study, about 41% of the boxes were visited by a fisher. So fishers found them. They didn't choose to use every box that they found. So we got use in about 11% of the boxes. And that happened about 43 times where we had use. And it included resting, a lot of females resting. We did not have any kits being born in our boxes, but we had 3 or 4 boxes where female fishers would bring their kits as they were developing and they would keep them there for some time. It included mating. We had a few females that used our boxes to mate. So they go into the cavity, male can't get them, that way they can decide whether or not to mate. So we saw that a few times. So in terms of fisher use, we were hoping to see more use to indicate to us that this is something that if we use this, it could work. We didn't see the type of the scale of use that we were expecting, but we think part of that is we set up this study with respect to where fishers were recently harvested and where a past study from the DNR had fishers living. And we did our best to put them in places fishers would be, but obviously you don't know if a fisher is there every time. And so we did have a number of our boxes that we never detected fishers in the area of. Where we knew there were resident fishers, we tended to get some level of visitation and use. But back to the whole... Yeah, sorry, go ahead.
2: Just discuss how many photos you had to go through in that study. It's amazing.
1: 3.5 million.
3: What?
1: It was a lot. It was. We knew we were going to get a lot. We maybe stupidly didn't think we were going to get quite that many. So it was a huge effort. And we did the temperature loggers. We published a paper about a year ago. They actually gave us really good information to know that some of what we were seeing on camera, where we'd see a fisher outside a box, but we didn't know from the pictures that it went in. The temperature signature told us, oh yeah, no, it actually went in there and stayed there. So these two images, 8 hours apart, the fisher was there the whole time. So, you know, it was a lot of work though, especially because I think we had martens at 74% of our boxes. We had flying squirrels at 90% of our boxes, red squirrels at 88%, gray squirrels at 70%. So we joked we're going to rebrand as the squirrel nest box study. But clearly that's important for the prey that fishers rely on as well.
3: Yeah. It'd be awfully nice of a nest box to fill itself with flying squirrels so that the fisher could just drop in and have lunch.
1: Yeah, sort of dinner and lodging at that point, I think.
3: Yeah. So do you have concerns regarding the fisher populations and maybe is there hope?
1: Yeah, so one of the things that really sparked a lot of the research we've done, and I'll try to be short, I know I tend to talk a lot, is this population decline. So in the late 90s, early 2000s, we had a population of about 16 to 17,000 fishers. We're currently at about 8,000 to 10,000. So over a 20-year period, we lost about half of that population. It's gone up a little bit and stabilized. So a lot of the work we've done is focused on, like the cavity thing, what are the things that we need to think about for fishers? How can we learn more about them? Bobcats kill fishers at high rates. That's another study that we've worked on. And the reason they do that is because they use a lot of the same prey, they hunt in a lot of the same areas, and they're active at the same time. So if you're a bobcat, removing a fisher provides more access to prey, but also keeps your kitten safe when it's time for you to have young. So that's another concern. We've seen fishers move into southern Minnesota, so we've been really trying to learn a lot more about what's going on there, where we see some disease things that concern us. We see some really high rates of roadkill mortality for fishers that concerns us. We're in the process of trying to get some funding to look more into that. And then the other one that really comes up, other than the predators and some of these roadkill and disease things we've seen, is exposure to anticoagulant rodenticides. We're working on a study now where we're finding about 70% of fishers that we've sampled that are harvested by trappers have been exposed to anticoagulant rodenticides, so things that we're putting out to control rodent populations in our houses. Really important that we control those rodent populations, but sometimes what we need to do has these sort of unexpected consequences. So those are other risks that we're really hoping to learn more about in the next year or two, so we can make sure that we can do what we need to do as humans while also leaving space for fishers and other wildlife to do what they need to do.
0: That is Michael Joyce, wildlife ecologist from NRRI, along with Mark Jacobs. We appreciate you guys. Thanks for being here.
3: Wonderful program. Thank you.

0: 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Up next, a few more messages that we got this week about nature sightings, phenology sightings in northern Minnesota.
1: Hi, this is Ella.
2: And Dawson from Camp Nature Rocks at Long Lake Conservation Center. July 14th through the July 18th. The temp for Camp Week were high at 95 degrees Fahrenheit. The low was 57 degrees. The wildfire smoke rolled in at 10 a.m. on Wednesday.
1: Here are observations for the week. There are a bazillion titmouse and one army worm, and dragonflies are laying their eggs on the water. We saw a blue jay, a painted turtle sunning on a log, otters swimming in the lake, a pair of common loons, several white-tailed deers, adults and lots of baby bunnies, a mom robin feeding her baby that was the same size as her, three fox kits, a Virginia tanucha moth on a common milkweed bloom, and the hophorn bean trees are fruiting.
2: Hey, John and Charlie, here are a few nature and music jokes for you. What's a frog's favorite type of music? Hip-hop. Why do hummingbirds hum? Because they don't know the words.
1: We had a great week at camp, and we want to remind everyone that nature rocks. So unplug, get outside, and live connected!
3: This is Julia in Bemidji reporting that I am very excited that I spotted a grouse in the longer grass in my yard. Of course, I was staring, so it gave me the side eye as it turned to stroll off, ducking into cover, but kept one eye on me the whole time. They are such beautiful birds, and they vanish so quickly.
4: Hey guys, I'm going to send you a couple more little observations from this week that I thought were pretty cool. One, we see a lot of turkey vultures around here, so that's not unusual, and usually they're in a large swirling mass. But this week I saw two different, one was almost like a tornado or a cylinder of turkey vultures, which I thought was pretty cool. But then yesterday, driving home, there was three different waves of them that almost, they're all in straight lines, all going the same direction. At the same elevation, looked almost like B-52 bombers in a World War II movie or something out of Star Wars. The other thing I saw this week that was really cool, and that was something I always look for, are the woolly alder aphids. I saw this little tiny floating thing going across our backyard, and when it landed in the grass, I investigated, picked it up, and it was this strange, spirally white object, which was a small woolly alder aphid, as they migrate from the silver maples to, I think they look for alders, but they're one of the most bizarre little creatures you could ever investigate. Very cool to see. They're light blue with white wings, but they make this, it's almost like silly string honeydew that they use for protection and to move around, and they also, their life cycle is bizarre. You'll need to look it up. It's crazy.
0: Thanks for tuning in to Season Watch Pod this week. I'm Heidi Holton, and I want to thank all the folks who sent us in their nature notes. That was the Roots and Wings Forest School from New York Mills, as well as Julia from Bemidji, Chad from Little Falls. We also heard from the students who were visiting Long Lake Conservation Center. Of course, John Latimer, as well as Mark Jacobs, our producer, we learned this week about the finch from a We'd like to thank Michael Joyce, a wildlife ecologist with the Natural Resources Research Institute, for helping us learn about fishers in Minnesota forests and how they use dead and declining trees in the forest, and our producer, Mark Jacobs. Be wild, get outside, live connected. Each morning on KEXE, you're invited to be part of a conversation. Conversation about people and the place we live.
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Starting our show this week, celebrating two sheroes born 20 years apart on Monday, July 27th, Juliana Hatfield, who turns 59 this year, and Molly Rankin of Always, who will be 39. We heard My Sister from the 1993 debut album Become What You Are from the Juliana Hatfield 3, and from the 2022 third Always album Blue Rev, we heard Pharmacist. Crazy to think that Molly was just 10 years old when Juliana Hatfield put out that debut. And if you're a fan of Always, check out Molly's interview on the Sheroes podcast. 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I'm your host, Carmel Holt. It's so great to see you as always. 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You'll be helping to make this programming possible, which amplifies women's voices through song and conversations like the one that you'll hear later this hour with Kelsey Liu, who is recently back with her first album in 7 years called So Help Me God. She returns to SHEROES this week to tell us all about it, and that's coming up in the second part of the show. Hope you can stick around for that. Another Shiro that shares a birthday with Juliana Hatfield and Molly Rankin is Bobby Gentry, who was one of the first female artists in the United States to compose and produce her own material. The year Juliana Hatfield was born, 1967, Bobby Gentry rose to international fame with this song.

0: friends.
1: From the 2011 album The Harrow and the Harvest, The Way It Goes by Gillian Welch, that album marking its 15th anniversary this year. And for those keeping track, her 1996 debut, Revival, is marking its 30th. Wishing also a happy 84th birthday to Bobby Gentry with her Southern Gothic classic, Ode to Billy Joe. I'm Carmel Holt. Next up, I'm excited to welcome back Kelsey Lu to the Sheer Rose Interview Spotlight. That's coming up after the break. Stay with us.
2: 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Join KEXE for Music Bingo at Bemidji Brewing coming up Thursday, July 30th. Hear the song, identify it, and mark your bingo card. The first round begins at 6 p.m. as we are giving you a little something extra for our summer member drive. Our next installment of What We're Reading with Tammy Bobrowski has a conversation with Camille Perry about her new book, Social Animals. It's about three women who become friends at a dog park, but each has a secret. That'll be Monday morning here on KAXE. Now back to Shiro's.
1: You're listening to Shiro's, and I'm Carmel Holt. Cellist, singer, songwriter, multi-instrumentalist, and producer Kelsey Lu was born into an artistic and strictly religious Jehovah's Witness family in North Carolina. In their late teens, they left home to pursue music at University of North Carolina School for the Arts, but they soon dropped out in favor of playing with local bands. Their path would soon lead them to New York City, where they quickly became an in-demand collaborator with luminaries such as Kalayla, Blood Orange, Jamie XX, and Solange, while coming into their own as a solo artist, using looping pedals and their cello as their backing instrument. This year marks the 10th anniversary of their critically hailed 2016 EP, Church, which was followed by their full-length and major label debut, Blood, in 2019. And now, at long last, they're back with their first album in 7 years, called So Help Me God, which arrived with a gorgeous short film of the same name and series of visuals that only Kelsey Lu could create. The week after its release in late June, we met up with Lu for an in-depth conversation about the journey from their last studio release to So Help Me God, recorded in front of a live audience as part of New York Music Month. We take you now to Bang & Olufsen's beautiful showroom in Midtown Manhattan as we welcome Kelsey Lu as this week's Shiro in the Spotlight. Kelsey Lu, welcome to Shiro's.
3: Thank you.
1: So let's get into it. So Help Me God. Yeah. It's the new album. Today is a week since that baby was born. How are we feeling?
3: Man, I honestly feel like I'm floating on like cloud nine. I'm feeling really good.
1: That's great to hear. When did this album start? Like, what's the genesis of it? Because I remember when we spoke that you were already working on new songs. Mm-hmm. So I feel like some of these songs have

0: maybe been gestating or sitting waiting for a while.
1: Yeah, for sure. What Can I Do is actually one of my oldest songs. I wrote that like 10 years ago. And I kind of just like would perform it when I would do shows out like in Brooklyn and stuff. But I kind of just like put it away for a while. Then Blood came out and then the pandemic happened. And it was kind of like it cut off the tour of Blood. But then that was like kind of the start of the journey of figuring out what this album was going to be. And then my cello broke.
0: This was the original cello that you had for like 20 years or something?
1: Yeah, yeah.
0: Is it hard to even talk about? Like, can you talk about
1: it? Yeah, I can definitely talk about it now. I mean, it was intense because we'd been through everything together. Like, my high school years, been through all my auditions, been through like all of my lessons, but also like was there with me when I ran away from home, was there with me when like I left everything that I knew behind, was there when I played at Barclays for the first time, like was there when I did my first performance in front of like a crowd playing my own music for the first time. It was like so many firsts, so many incredibly joyous memories and also really painful ones. And so when it broke, it also was weird because it was like I've knocked it about like so many times. And this one was like I turned and I tapped it so lightly and then it just exploded. It was almost like it couldn't contain, like it was just like, I can't hold this anymore. I think I was also at the capacity of what I could hold too, and probably had like buried like deep for so long. And so as it like exploded, then it like released everything from all of those years. I like couldn't get out of bed for a few days. I could like barely do much of anything. And it was this very, like, deep mourning period. But, you know, I think that was kind of like, I can't push these things down any longer. I've got to, like, face them. And it was kind of the start of, like, things feeling really out of whack. It had also been this, almost like a shield for a while, you know? It was, like, always what I turned to when it came to how I wanted to compose or, like, how I wanted to write. And so that being gone kind of forced me into flexing my songwriting muscles into other places, into like pouring into production in a different way. And yeah, it was kind of, I guess, meant to be.

0: Portrait of a Lady on Fire from So Help Me God, the new album by Kelsey Liu, our guest this week on She Rose, and I'm Carmel Holt. We were talking about her longtime cello breaking, and Liu described what initially drew her to the instrument.
1: How I fell in love with it was that feeling that it gave when I first held it and I put it up against my chest and I played it and I felt it go through my chest and I was like, this is it. It was an immediacy of knowing, even though years before that, I played piano or I played violin. But then as soon as I played cello, it was I just knew immediately. And I think it was that feeling of a companion. I think that I really needed too. And I'd felt so isolated in so many ways. And so it also was this comfort that it brought me of not really feeling alone. But it's also been my shield, this fear, I want to connect to people, but I also am a little scared too at the same time of that connection. And I think so much, that's changed with this album has been wanting to connect again, but to connect in a really authentic way for myself where I'm not afraid, but mostly where I'm not afraid of myself. I'm not afraid of my power. And I think that in all of that time in the cycle of blood, I was so happy, but I was also subconsciously holding a lot of shame and a lot of self-judgment for things having to do with success.
0: Yeah, that makes so much sense. And for those that don't know this, that turning point for you was a major label record deal. And funny, I was thinking about the fact that this is also the 10-year anniversary of Church, your debut EP. And on the track list of Blood, there's only one song that is over 4 minutes. And it's the cover, I'm Not in Love. And I looked back at Church, and there's two songs. The first song, I think it's first or second song, is 8.5 minutes. There's another song that's 7.5 minutes. And now with So Help Me God, I feel like while you've come so far, you've also sort of returned to a certain type of creative freedom.
1: Yeah, I mean, I signed to a major label, but I don't think I ever lost my artistic or creative freedom or agency. I mean, I'm no longer with them.
0: Yes. So. I noted that, I guess, is what I'm saying. I noted that,
1: Which is a freedom in of itself,
0: yes.
1: I think, for me now. I'm also saying all of this is my experience, I think especially at that time in my life, coming so fresh off of things that I was coming off of. I think I was really susceptible to, feeling really traumatized. And the amount of time that I've needed to take was what I needed to take, and also not feel any sort of weight, even if there wasn't any applied, Right. Even if I would have stayed or signed to a different label, and they would have been take all the time you need, I think I still would have been they're back there whispering. I mean, is she done yet? I think psychically I would have still been worried about what someone else may have thought about how much time I'm taking. I think the time that I needed to take was to really get out of caring or worrying about the pressure of what someone may be thinking.
0: Right.
1: And that external pressure or weight. And just to allow myself the freedom, and then also give myself that timeline or that deadline for myself. And with Church, it was I tried to record an EP in a studio, but I couldn't figure it out. It felt really awkward. And so Dean recognized that, who put it out with True Panther. He was saw me live. He was you know what? I think what if you just recorded it live? I was thank God. And then, Blood, that took 3 years. I signed in like 2016, and within half that time, you know, one of the A&Rs was like, aren't you done yet? And I was like, what? It's been like a year. That's not a lot of time. That's not a lot of time. But I move at my own speed. And I guess like when it comes to the length of a song, I'm not really thinking about it. It kind of just happens as it's meant to. And funny enough, you know, my oldest song on the record is, I think, the shortest.

0: From the new Kelsey Lu album, So Help Me God, that's What Can I Do? And if you're just joining us, Kelsey Lu is our guest this week on Sheer Rose, recorded live in conversation at Bang & Olufsen in New York City. I'm Carmel Holt. I think it's really important for us to spend some time talking about the visuals that go with this record.
1: Yeah. Well, you know, when I was thinking about the sort of visuals, it's like, what would like complement the storytelling of this album, which is like, so much of it is a conversation with myself, but it's also an adventure, you know? It's like such a journey. And so visually, like, how can that complement it in a way where you can get lost in the story? I think within the album, like, sonically and emotionally, it's drawing on every natural element of like fire, water, air, dirt. There's a song and a moment for all of that. And the director, Savannah Leaf, is a really good friend of mine. And she was also the first film score I ever did, which is how we met.
0: That's Earth Mama?
1: Earth Mama.
0: Yeah. Congrats on that, by the way.
1: Thank you. So it kind of naturally came into being. I actually just started with being like, do you want to do a video for Running to Pain? And then it was like, you want to make a film? And then it was like, and she was like, I'm down, like, whatever you want. Like, let's do it all. And it turned into a very ambitious project. The place that we filmed it at, Lanzarote, is this volcanic island that, like, there's over like 200 active volcanoes. And so the entire time there's like fire underneath our feet. There's wind happening. We're surrounded by water because it's an island. Nothing about the ground is soft. Nothing is soft. I remember, like, you know, seeing the locations beforehand, like Running to Pain, when Garant and I are like running on these like mountains, yeah, and we're like pushing each other and we fall. And I remember seeing that before. I was like, ooh, sand, that's gonna be nice. And then getting there and I was like, oh, these are volcanic rock, like these are shards of glass. This is not soft at all. You know, we filmed for 4 days, and the night before the last day they were like, we're concerned we might have to like cancel the last day because there's a storm happening. There hasn't been any rain in 4 years. This never happens. There were so many things on the shoot where it was like five planets were in retrograde. Oh, it was like a recipe for disaster. And so many elements that we were really up against. And it was really challenging, but the way that it comes through in the visuals themselves, I think you can really feel it. And I think that it really complemented the journey that it took to get here. There were so many things that was like, even on set, like a lot of like butting heads, a lot of like things that were really challenging, but it was because there was so much care that was being poured into it. And I walked off of that being like, I'm not gonna have any friends. No. I'm being a little dramatic. But collaboration has everything. It's always been everything. And I think because it's really easy to do things alone. I mean, I'm a solo artist. I don't have like a band, which can feel really lonely. But there's also like a sense of responsibility that comes with collaboration, and things where like conflicts can happen, but learning how to navigate all of those things. And the film, I have a partner in it, and it was the first time we'd ever met, but we had to like dive headfirst into like as if we've been in this relationship maybe for a while. All of these sort of emotions all tied up and wrapped up. And I'm having to go through these scenes of like a song that I've lived with for so many years and I'm having to like go through this scene like over and over and over again, and she's screaming at me without knowing like how deep like emotionally this hits for me and how to like hold one another in like these spaces where we can go through that together and also like find playfulness and like fun in it. And I think so much of the process of this album has been finding the fun in it. I can talk about serious things, but it's not draining, or I can't come back and like listen to it again, or like I get uncomfortable if I hear it. You know, after Church came out, I never listened to it again. Blood, I really didn't listen to it. It was like kind of challenging for me to hear it. If anybody wanted to play it, I'd be like, no. I'd be like, well, let me leave the room.
2: Because it was cringy, or because it was too emotional?
1: I think it was both. I think it was too emotional. I don't think it was like cringy in that I was like cringing about the music. I think I was like cringing about myself, right? Because I was like not accepting myself. I was like feeling embarrassed about myself to myself. And that, but then also I think there were things in the process of making that and coming out of that that were really painful experiences. And so I think that it was hard for me to separate, to like just appreciate it or like be proud of myself for like having accomplished that without it being tied to these really painful memories. And so a lot of this album, and even going into the visuals, some of the things that like Savannah and I spoke about were being able to sit with the emotions that someone's going through. You know, for 852, it's like just Garance going through these really intense emotions. She was really going through something personal in that moment. She found something out that day, and you're with her through that, even though you don't know exactly what she's going through, you feel it. Cutting off the head of a ghost, it's one long shot, and you're following me as I'm like crawling for my life. You're really there. And I just really wanted to be able to have people immerse themselves into this other world, and it to feel otherworldly while also feel emotionally relatable through the music.
2: I would love to play a little bit of one of the songs that you spoke about. How about we play a little bit of Running to Pain?
1: Yeah.

0: So good.
1: Ronnie Nucane. So help me God, Kelsey Lu, our guest on Shiro's, and I'm Carmel Holt. I wanted to make sure that we touch briefly on the feminist lens for this body of work. Talk to us a little bit about how you might define this in terms of representing women, non-binary people.
2: Yeah, I mean, I think that for me, so much of it is like embracing my identity of self as a queer Black woman. I think like a lot of where blood lied was me trying to heal and repair my relationship with my parents. Also like while trying to like really have empathy and compassion of the decisions that they made in their lives that affected me really deeply, and how their decisions were what they thought was best for me. And within that, growing up in the South, my mom being white, my dad being Black, and growing up interracial, but then always being seen as Black, but then also being like not Black enough, but then like, where do I fit in? I'm also like playing classical music, but then also music being my way out of what I was raised in, but then also not finding my place there. And so blood was like a lot of healing around my relationship with them. And I think so much of what So Help Me God has been about is my relationship with myself. And when I first started writing this, it was my first queer relationship. And that was like such a beautiful awakening of self and like really deeply empowering. And also like departed that relationship because it didn't work out and wound up in a really toxic relationship with a man. And through that relationship, there was a lot of healing that needed to be done. And, you know, I was kind of worried, actually, coming out of that and then getting into music. I was like, man, I don't want this to be about this person. And in the end, it doesn't matter because it's my story and it has nothing to do with him. And I think that to be reminded of that, and to be reminded of like the power that I have as a woman, as a queer woman, as, you know, I feel like I'm a woman. Sometimes I feel like I'm a man. Sometimes I feel like I'm in between. Just as when somebody asks me what genre my music is in, I'm like, I don't know. It's like not one thing. But I think that through the fans and through people that I've met, who have been so impacted and so empowered by, it's doing beautiful things. And I think that no matter what, I will always live my truth. And definitely no man can ever sway me to live anything but my truth. And I think through the experiences that I've had with men in the past where I had been swayed or whatever, those are experiences that I needed to have. But I think this music is for everyone, and that's what I love about it. And through the journey of making this, I've been able to embrace who I am in its full spectrum.
1: Beautiful. Kelsey Lu, thanks for being with us on Shiro's. It's been such a treat. Thank you so much.
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1: Thanks to everyone here. Thanks to Bang & Olufsen. This has been such a pleasure. Thanks to all of you for being here.

0: Massive thanks once again to Kelsey Lu for joining us. So Help Me God is out now on Dirty Hit. 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Next, we close the hour with a new song by Phoebe Bridgers and wish a happy birthday to Kate Bush with one of our favorites off Hounds of Love when She Rose Radio continues.
1: 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I'm Malachi Coons. 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
0: It's She Rose, and I'm Carmel Holt. The excitement is building for Phoebe Bridgers' first new solo work in 6 years. Lost Weekend is coming in mid-August, and she recently brought the first single to late-night TV in not just one, but two surprise performances on Late Night with Jimmy Fallon. The first night she performed backed by a band of kids, and the second night she came back and played an acoustic version of the song with a band of older gentlemen. That's definitely worth looking up on YouTube. Check this out if you haven't already. This is Lost Boys.

Happy 68th birthday to Kate Bush on Thursday, July 30th from the Hounds of Love. That's Cloud Busting on Shiro's Radio. And new Phoebe Bridgers too, Lost Boys from her upcoming third solo album, Lost Weekend, which is out August 14th. That does it for this week's edition of Shiro's Radio. Thanks as always for tuning in wherever you may be listening together. Let's keep turning up the volume. 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
1: 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I'm Malachi Coons. Every week, I spotlight the Minnesota music scene. And today, it's all about variety. You'll hear new trip-hop from the real Chuck Norad, blues from Cornbread Harris, garage rock from the Continental Poets, folk from Humbird, Afrobeat, hip-hop, Americana, No Wave, and more. I could go on and on, but let's get down to the music. This is Minnesota Mixtape, made possible by the Arts and Cultural Heritage Fund and produced at KAXE, an independent and people-powered community radio station broadcasting from the north bank of the Mississippi River. We will start things off today with a slow burner from Boss Mama and the Jebberhooch. Slow like sweet molasses.

song called All Water, the latest from Humbird, and the song she says her upcoming album, Morning When It Comes, pivots around. It is also her first time writing an instrumental first and lyrics later. The album is due out this September. I'm Malachi Coons, and you are listening to Minnesota Mixtape. We're going deeper now to Cornbread Harris's Deeper Blues.

The point of attack is behind the back. Treat him any way that you choose. Take a little time off. Don't hurry back. 'Cause you ain't got nothing, nothing to lose. Eat at his table, your children and you. Know that he's able and he wants to do for you. So dog him. You know you got it made. Why don't you go ahead and hurt him? And then ask him, how you doing, babe? Never, never show him the way that you really feel. Never, never tell him that your love is not real. Promise to love him until the end. And when you leave him, ask him, can we still be friends?

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Treating me way that you choose. Take some time off. Don't hurry back. 'Cause you ain't got

0: Originally done by War on Zevon, it is David Huckfeldt covering Stop Rainin' Lord from his latest I Was Born But album. The former Pines member made a commitment to learn every song he heard that made him cry, and the songs on that covers album are all taken from that plan. It is time for our first break on Minnesota Mixtape. I've got new hip hop from Toussaint Morrison when we return.
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0: Welcome back to Minnesota Mixtape. Toussaint Morrison is a rapper, actor, and activist from Minneapolis who just dropped a banger from his upcoming album Shapeshifter, due out in September. The video is a trip too. He gets to show off his acting skills and directing with an homage to Pulp Fiction. It's the perfect chaos for the sound of this song. Check out Extra Life on Minnesota Mixtape.

Continental Coets telling you, let's live for the present. That group from Fulda, Minnesota, with a tune that went unreleased in their mid-60s heyday, but was debuted in the 90s on Get Hip Records, a cool label. It's actually from Pennsylvania, but they reissued lots of Minnesota garage rock bands around that era. I'm Malachi Coons, and you are listening to Minnesota Mixtape. We are heading to a gospel collaboration between songwriter Paul Metza, vocalist Wee Willie Walker, and the Sounds of Blackness Choir. Released in 2018, it was a response to the white supremacist rally in Charlottesville the year before. Here's Ain't Gonna Whistle Dixie No More.

0: The Bitter Spills with Move Me On Down the Line. That's the folk and country duo of Baby Grant Johnson and Rich Mattson, taking us to another Minnesota mixtape break with that ZZ Top cover.
1: 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I'm Kari Hedlund. Coming up at 4 o'clock, you are on the river with Allie and Isaac. And at 7 o'clock, Janet Breiteman and Christy Norland are your hosts for Green Cheese Trivia and our KAXE After Dark tonight from 9 to midnight. Mark Labundy bringing you some new wave music. 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Call Sarah for details during business hours, 218-326-1234. The 71st Annual North Star Stampede in Effie is going on until tomorrow, Sunday. Competitors come from around the country for bull busting, bronc riding, as well as specialty performers doing trick roping, whip cracking, and more. Here is more from Minnesota Mixtape with your host, Malachi Coons.
0: 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I'm your host, Malachi Coons. I'd like to remind you to take a chance on bands you don't know and check out venues just because they're hosting live music on any given night. That is how I randomly discovered this next band, The Real Chuck Norad, who just dropped their debut EP, Circuit. Fun fact, did you know in the UK, where trip hop was made famous, they actually used and preferred the term Bristol Sound to describe the music of Portishead and Massive Attack? Anyway, here is Tiny Town.

0: Sadie Gustafson Zook's beautiful tune Kitchen from the House on the Park album. Easily one of my favorites of 2026 so far. It followed a new song from folk artist Catwalk and Open Your Eyes. You heard them both on Minnesota Mixtape. It's time for two different takes on dance music. First up, OB Original.
1: I hope you still want more numbers. Yeah. Huh?

Let Me Let You Rock Me on Minnesota Mixtape. Why don't people say things like gitchy gitchy ya ya in their music anymore? That is Sue Ann, a Minneapolis Sound singer and Prince protege from her 1981 self-titled debut. The funk is strong on that album. It's brought us to the end of Minnesota Mixtape, a show made possible by the Arts and Cultural Heritage Fund through you, the citizens of Minnesota, and produced at KAXE, an independent and people-powered community radio station broadcasting from the north bank of the Mississippi River. I'm Malachi Coons. 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

0: 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Well, good afternoon, everyone, and welcome to On the River on this fine July Saturday. I am one of your hosts this afternoon. My name's Isaac.
1: And I'm Allie.
0: And we're here to share a wide range of music with you from now until 7 o'clock, which is an exciting thing for us. We have been away from the microphone and from the studio for a few months, so it's a pleasure to be back with you all tonight. And I don't really feel like wasting any time, so let's get right into it. We're going to hear in this first set from Black Belt Eagle Scout from their release a few years ago from former poet laureate of the United States, Joy Harjo, who has a new album out. This is from that. And we're going to kick it off with one of my favorite artists, Adam Carroll. And this is Rice Birds. Thanks for joining us.
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0: All right. We just heard from Black Belt Eagle Scout with Run It To Ya. Before that was artist Joy Harjo, Insomnia, and Seven Steps to Grace. And starting off the set was Adam Carroll with Rice Birds. 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Extra speed patrols now on Minnesota roads. And looks like weather in the region. We have some patchy fog early, then partly sunny, highs 87 to 92. Some patchy smoke remains, and evening lows in the mid-60s to low 70s. And please join KAXE for free music bingo at Bemidji Brewing Thursday, July 30th. 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The first round begins at 6 p.m. And some events in the area. Misabi Musical Theater presents Hello Dolly July 24th but at 7 p.m., but still a chance to catch it tomorrow, the 26th at 2 at Hibbing High School Auditorium. 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And Walker Bay Theater presents the interactive comedy Bible Bingo now through July 26th. 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Lots of theater going on this weekend. But we will get back to some music here. Starting off the next set will be Minnesotan artist Yor Smith with Change of Heart. And then we'll hear from Lucinda Williams, Margot Price, and some Krungbin.
1: Picking a fight again, isn't it way?

0: Finishing up that set with some Krungbin, that was Mary Always. And before that, we heard from Margot Price, Joan Baez, and the Memphis Mariachi covering Deportee. Lucinda Williams, I Lost It. And starting that off was Yor Smith with Change of Heart. This is your On the River host, Allie.
1: And your On the River co-host, Isaac. It's great to be with you this afternoon. 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Some other things going on in our area right now. It's a busy time of year, and I hope you all have your calendars marked for the Green Cheese Picnic, Saturday, August 8th, in KAXE's backyards in Grand Rapids. Bring a dish to share, your favorite beverage, and your own chair. The fun starts at 5 p.m. with live green cheese trivia from 7 to 9. Bring your own trivia questions, too. At the end of the evening, we will crown a new king and queen of green cheese. You heard it here first, folks. And you can catch green cheese coming up later this evening at 7 o'clock. We'll get back to some music. This next set is going to be kind of a mix of rock stars, and it's kind of an all rock star mix. You know, they used to say there was a while they were saying that rock and roll had passed away, but thankfully I think that it's come back, and this is over 40 years of different artists in this next set. We're going to hear new music from Courtney Barnett, from Soccer Mommy, from Pavement, and up first we're going to hear a very fitting KAXE song by Minnesota legends The Replacements. This is Left of the Dial.
2: Okay.

0: All right, that was Stephen Malkmus singing with the Pavement, Spit on a Stranger. I used to drive around the cornfields of where I grew up listening to those guys. Before that, a couple powerhouse singers, Courtney Barnett off her new album. That track was Sight Unseen featuring Waxahachie, Soccer Mommy before that. And that set kicked off with The Replacements, Left of the Dial, which you are listening to, Left of the Dial at 91.7 here on KAXE. I'm your volunteer host, Isaac. I'm about to pass it to my lovely wife, Allie. Just have to do a little dance.
1: 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And let's see what's happening in the Northland in the coming week. Great Lakes Area Performing Arts presents Into the Woods now through July 26th at Pequot Lakes High School Auditorium. 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The Northern Minnesota Swap Meet and Car Show is July 24th to 26th at the Itasca County Fairgrounds in Grand Rapids. Over 200 vendors, food booths, bingo, live music, and car shows. Okay, we will get back to some music here. A lot of Katie Crutchfield in the mix here. I'm going to start off with Snow Caps. That's one of her side projects. We'll hear Brand New City, followed by Lou Reed and Wednesday.

0: right. That was Wednesday with Quarry. And before that, we heard Satellite of Love by Lou Reed. And starting off was Brand New City by Snowcaps. This is KAXE broadcasting to northern Minnesota, like the sweetheart towns of Emily, Virginia, Effie, Isabella, and Aurora. 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
1: 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Keeping on here at 5 o'clock on Saturday, July 25. Can you believe how quickly the summer goes? It's unbelievable, isn't it? And just, you know, what are we going to do? I'm your volunteer host, Isaac, following up my volunteer co-host, Allie. We're going to keep it moving here right now. It's 81 degrees in Grand Rapids. Feels like 84, according to the internet. What's going on in the area right now? So many things. The 42nd Annual Black Duck Wood Carvers Festival, 42 years, is Saturday, July 25, from 9 to 5 at Wayside Rest Park. See carving demonstrations and shop a variety of carvings and crafts. The Empty Cooler Band performs from noon to 4. On our next set here, we'll be getting back to the music. We're going to go across the pond for a few for this next one, and we're going to hear from our KXE Album of the Week. You're Gonna Need a Little Music by Yard Act. This is the band's third album. Their first two albums went to the top five on the UK album chart and were nominated for Mercury Prizes, which is the British equivalent of a Grammy. While the lyrical themes are generally dark, vocalist James Smith and the band are not afraid to be playful, absurd, and a little sleazy. I'll let you decide that for yourselves. We will be hearing the song Over the Barrel, followed by a couple of other UK post-punk tracks afterwards, and I'll introduce those when I get back to you. Thanks for listening.

All right. Now that one has a slow fade out. That was Beautiful Blue Sky by Ott. Really great song. Longer, but worth every moment. Before that, we heard a classic British post-punk song, Return the Gift by Gang of Four. And before that was our KXE album of the week, You're Gonna Need a Little Music by Yard Act. And we heard Over the Barrel, a raucous closing tune from that album. Hope that you enjoyed all of those tracks. We receive support from the Minnesota Deer Hunters Association, dedicated to conserving the rich ecological landscape of Minnesota, offering memberships, educational camps, and habitat projects. 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All right. Thanks for tuning in with us this afternoon on the river. I'm your volunteer host, Isaac. I'm going to take another set here while my co-host is indisposed. 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All right, getting back to music here. 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

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What was your first bike like? 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And what are your favorite places to ride in northern Minnesota? 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Hear the song, identify it, then mark your bingo card. The first round begins at 6 p.m. And the 71st annual North Star Stampede in Effie is July 25th to 27th. Competitors from around the country for bull busting, bronc riding, as well as specialty performers doing trick roping, whip cracking, and more. The city of Biwabik hosts Music in the Park on Thursdays at Carl Schuster Park now through August at 6:30. Held rain or shine. And we will get back to some music here. Starting off the set, we'll hear new music from Kevin Morby. This is Badlands off of his new album, Little Wide Open.

0: Yeah, that was the one, I think.
1: Yeah, that was great. That's what we were looking for.
2: Thanks, guys.
0: Yeah.
3: Cool.
0: Cool. Wow. I am so happy. Thank you, everyone, for doing this. I owe y'all whatever you ask of me for the rest of my life.
4: That was a sweet little ending to that track there, wasn't it? That was Lucy Dacus with Going, Going, Gone. Before that, we heard Hunter by Jess Williamson. And before that, Rock a Stone, Kurt Vile. That's a new album from Kurt Vile, Mr. Philly himself. Philadelphia Has Been Good to Me. That was the name of the album. Started that set off. Badlands by Kevin Morby. Loved that. Loved that track. All very good. 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Continuing on here with On the River this afternoon, my name is Isaac. I'm your volunteer host. That last set was picked out by my lovely wife, Allie, who's also co-hosting here with me. What should we shout out real quick? It's always hard to pick. Here we go. Minnesota's primary election is August 11, and early voting is open now. The KAXE news team has put together a 2026 primary election guide. 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New this year, find printable versions for statewide candidates and 7 counties in our region. Though we have some, there are some hard copies of those election guides here at the KAXE studio, and I have to tell you, it's really comprehensive. One of the many wonderful things that they do here is offer that kind of news reporting and just important, potent information that they provide here at KAXE. Getting back to music, our next set, we're going to have quite a bit of new stuff in here. New stuff from Greg Mendez, who I have decided I do like. At first I was like, is this just Elliot Smith Redux, but he's really, really wonderful. A couple new tracks from Lito Pimienta, the Colombian-Canadian singer, who after moving to some orchestral stuff has kind of come back to her pop roots, you might say. I'm going to play some Angelique Kidjo, who has just released her 18th album, which is amazing. She's from Benin in West Africa. This first track, though, is not going to be new. In fact, it's very old, but it is very good. Here is Hercules by Aaron Neville. Daniel. That is not it. Don't you love when that happens? You think you're so slick in this world. Let's try this.

0: 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That was just a quick break there for station identification. We're going to get right back into it. You did hear Oh Yeah Yeah from Angelique Kidjo, featuring Nile Rodgers of Chic and Iza from her new album Hope that just came out. And before that, Erin Neville doing Hercules. This is like, I don't know. That song's something else. It's the best. All right, here's Greg Mendez.
1: 1, 2, 3, 4.

0: All right. That was A Question of When from Panda Bear and Sonic Boom. New release. A couple of tracks in that last set from kind of members of big indie bands from the late aughts, early 2010s. So Panda Bear from Animal Collective with, oh, what's his collaborator's name? But a member of Spaceman 3 on that last track. And then two songs before that, Rostem is the former keyboard player from Vampire Weekend. We heard Back of a Truck from his new album. In between the two, we heard Libelula, new track from Lido Pimienta featuring Ana Macho off of Carabiana, just out, and started that set off with I Want to Feel Pretty, Greg Mendez off the new album Beauty Land. This is On the River, your volunteer-hosted radio show. I'm Isaac, here with my co-host Allie, who's taking it back over.
1: 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This is Allie. 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And After Dark is our late night Saturday show outside the normal KAXE mix. Tune in tonight after Green Cheese at 9 p.m. to hear punk, hip-hop, electronic, metal-themed shows and more. This week's host, Mark Clabundy, will be playing New Wave. And looking ahead at some events in our weekend, in our area this weekend, I mean. Oh, let's see. All right. It's Doc Moonlight Graham Days in Chisholm, July 29th through August 2nd. 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And back to some music. Starting off this set is Salt off of newish album, Chapter 1. The song is called Good Things Will Come After the Pressure.

0: All right, that was Mexico Honey by Kacey Musgraves off her new album, Middle of Nowhere. Fun story that a bit of that album played in the operating room when our son was born. And before that was Ocean Chorus by Minnesotan artist The Nunnery. And we heard from Rosalia, that was La Perla. And starting off the set was Good Things Will Come After the Pressure by artist Salt. I am your On the River host, Allie, and I'm here with my co-host and husband,
1: 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Bemidji Beer, nice catch. Programming is supported in part by the Minnesota Department of Public Safety. A lot has changed in the past year. The speed limit has not. Speeders can expect to be stopped. Please slow down. Expedite speed patrols now on Minnesota roads. Quick look in at the weather. Over here in Grand Rapids, we're at 82 degrees. Feels like 85. It was sweaty and sticky this morning. Oh my goodness. And that is kind of where we're staying over the next few days in our area. It's a warm time of year here in the Northland. And that's all right. It's plenty of time to be outside. On our next installment of What We're Reading, Tammy Bobrowski has a conversation with Camille Perry about her new book, Social Animals, about three women who become friends at a dog park, but each has a secret. Let's see, events coming on around the area. We're running a little low on time here. Pretty quick we'll be into green cheese, just a few more moments, so want to make sure I get you some good information. The Grand Rapids Tuesday Summer Concert Series continues at noon on July 28. Ross and Ryan Larson will perform on piano, organ, and saxophone at St. Andrew's Lutheran Church. All right, back to our music. We're going to have kind of an eclectic little set here. Hear from some Clifton Chenier, a Zydeco singer. I think I'm going to play some Augustus Pablo, some East kind of reggae by way of Ethiopia, so to speak, if you will. Going to put a surprise in there for you somewhere, and we're going to start off with a little bit of Greg Brown.

Two little feet to get me across the mountain. Two little feet to carry me away into the woods. Two little feet like a mountain in the cloud coming down, cloud coming down, cloud coming down, cloud coming down.

you, baby, and kiss you to a good dream. I'm gonna kiss you. I'm gonna kiss you. Kiss you like you like it. Kiss you like you like it. Kiss you like you like it. I got two little feet to get me across the mountain. Two little feet. To

right. We just heard from artist Clifton Chenier. That was Tule Ton Son Ton. And before that was Augustus Pablo, East of the River Nile. And starting the set off was Two Little Feet by artist Greg Brown. 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And weather in the region, tonight, evening lows in the mid-60s to low 70s. And tomorrow, slight chance of showers and thunderstorms, mostly sunny and hot, highs 90 to 95. 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Also, Grand Rapids Area Library invites kids to their annual summer celebration Wednesday, July 29th from 2 to 4 in the library's backyard. 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Okay, back to some music here. We'll start off with Love Is Overtaking Me by Arthur Russell.

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We just heard from Arthur Russell, and finishing off our show here, we'll sign off with some Keith Sekola. It's been a pleasure being your On the River host. This is Allie, and my co-host is Isaac. Make sure to stick around for some green cheese after this. Thank you all, and have a great night.